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10: A woman has been charged following a reinvestigation into a crash that led to the deaths of schoolgirls Nuria Sajjad and Selina Lau in Wimbledon in 2023. 49-year-old Claire Fremantle is accused of charges, including two counts of causing death by dangerous driving. Sky's Sajid Chowdhury has more.
11: Claire Fremantle is the 49-year-old woman who was behind the wheel of the car when it crashed into the study prep school in Wimbledon. Now, nearly 3 years later, she faces charges. 8-year-olds Nuria Sajjad and Selina Lau, as you say, were killed. Several others were also injured. This initial investigation that first happened concluded in June 2024, so nearly a year after that crash. That resulted in the Crown Prosecution Service deciding that Fremantle should face no further action. At the time, the Metropolitan Police had said that Claire Fremantle had suffered an epileptic seizure and therefore would face no criminal charges. Well, as you say, concerns were raised by both of those families, and the Met looked into it again and launched a reinvestigation in October 2024. Claire Fremantle was then rearrested and released under investigation in January 2025. Now the CPS has said that the Met can bring more charges, and these are two counts of causing death by dangerous driving and seven offences of causing serious injury by dangerous driving. She's due to appear at

0: Westminster Magistrates Court in June, and her lawyers say that she will not plead guilty. Now, they say that she is a mother of school-aged children herself, that she is utterly devastated by what happened, that these events will torture her for the rest of her life. And they add, these are her lawyers, they say, we believe that an initial decision by the CPS was the right one in these tragic circumstances. And they say there are serious questions to be answered about why this reversal has happened today. Now, the Met says that the charges follow a complex and rigorous investigation. They have said they're sorry for how they initially dealt with the incident and for the impact on those affected. But they say fundamentally they'll have to reset how the Met investigates fatal and serious collisions. And as part of these ongoing investigations, the Independent Office for Police Conduct is also investigating complaints against 11 officers for how this was investigated in the first place. Four serving officers and one former officer are being investigated at the level of gross misconduct.
1: As we head into the bank holiday weekend, let's have a look at the weather.
2: You're looking happy.
3: Well, the forecast looks good.
2: So you've sorted the travel insurance then?
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2: You're looking happy.
3: Well, the forecast looks good.
2: So you've sorted the travel insurance then?
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1: And with typical bad timing, the weather forecast for the bank holiday weekend is not looking great, turning cooler and unsettled with showers or longer spells of rain. We've already seen signs of that change today as cloudier conditions and showers moved in from the west, some heavy and thundery. Most of today's showers will clear eastwards overnight, but northern Scotland and parts of Ireland will remain wet at times with murky conditions for Irish sea coasts. Later in the night, outbreaks of rain will return to southwest England. Now, there will be further showers for Scotland, Northern Ireland and Ireland on Saturday, some heavy with the odd rumble of thunder. Meanwhile, away from the showers in the southwest, much of England and Wales will have a largely fine morning once any early low cloud lifts. However, rain is waiting in the English Channel.
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1: You're watching Sky News. Coming up, investigating Israel's destruction of southern Lebanon. We have a special report from Alex Crawford.
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1: And mapped Israel's destruction of southern Lebanon after weeks of bombardment in an offensive that grew into a ground invasion. Dozens of villages have been all but wiped out. This report from our special correspondent, Alex Crawford.
17: Bint Jabil, Nakura, Taibe. This isn't Gaza. This is Lebanon. And just some of the dozens of villages in the south that have been virtually wiped out by Israel in a matter of weeks. All done, according to Israel, to eradicate Hezbollah from the border area. A lot of this destruction has been caught on camera. Most of the IDF activity has been concentrated between the Lebanese-Israel border and what Israel is calling a forward defense line. Legal experts and many Lebanese say it's an illegal occupation by any other name. And Israeli ministers are voicing plans to push even deeper into Lebanese territory.
18: We will clean Hezbollah and its supporters from southern Lebanon with security control of the IDF over the entire Litani area.
17: The Israeli military has claimed it's targeting Hezbollah infrastructure. But what we're seeing on the ground looks like a much broader strategy to permanently clear this area of Lebanon. And there's a growing body of visual evidence.
19: It is a kind of national ethnic cleansing, what is happening there.
17: The ceasefire is in name only. Both sides deny it. Both sides accuse the other of breaching it. And the Lebanese army cites Israeli bombing on a daily basis. Still, the demolitions go on apace, and Hezbollah is continuing its attacks. So, just how extensive is the destruction in these once densely populated areas? And what's the legal basis for experts saying the Israeli actions could amount to war crimes?
20: Oh my goodness, that is quite a scene.
17: I've been to Lebanon regularly since October 2023, and the damage from the recent Israeli military invasion and its bombing campaign is unprecedented in my experience. As part of this investigation, we worked with the independent investigative outlet Center for Information Resilience. The center found at least 29 villages have suffered extensive damage since the 2nd of March. That was the day Hezbollah fired 6 rockets on Israel in support of Tehran. In reality, most of these villages and all of the homes in them have been razed. And most sit roughly 10 kilometers inside Lebanese territory, a swathe of land which Israel is calling its security zone and has marked out with a yellow line.
21: There's no sense that even if Israel had that right of self-defense, it would now have title to Lebanese territory. So when we look at the presence of Israeli soldiers in Lebanon from a kind of IHL or laws of war point of view, we would say that's starting to look like a belligerent occupation.
17: Israeli troops were already inside Lebanon well before the first 10-day ceasefire started on April the 19th. And Israeli officials didn't keep their intentions secret either. A number of prominent political figures said they were using Gaza-style tactics to destroy and occupy South Lebanon, and they intended to stay even when the war ends.
18: At the end of the operation, the IDF will establish itself in a security zone inside Lebanon.
17: And sure enough, in the days after this announcement, footage of widespread destruction began to emerge. So we started digging. To assess the scale of destruction from a bird's eye view, we turned to data scientists at the University of Oregon. By analyzing satellite imagery, they found at least 2,154 buildings across Lebanon were destroyed in Israeli attacks between the 28th of February and the 13th of April. Lebanese officials say that amounts to more than 50,000 housing units. Sky News's own analysis found that nearly half of that damage is outside the self-declared Israeli security zone. The city of Nabatea is one of those areas. It sits north of the area occupied by Israel. Footage shows multiple airstrikes in recent weeks. Tyre, the capital of South Lebanon, is another city outside the zone that Israel has marked out. Yet the Israeli military has issued repeated orders for residents to leave the area, and it's been bombed multiple times, even after the ceasefire was announced. Where can I go? Nadia says. I have nowhere and I don't have money. And most of her family, she says, are already displaced. We've verified footage circulating online from villages inside the Israeli so-called buffer zone that shows not only airstrikes, but massive controlled demolitions, wiping out entire neighborhoods, homes, roads and schools. This video from the 16th of April shows the demolition of a school in northwestern Marawahin in southern Lebanon. Footage shows a cable lighting up, a massive dust cloud as the school explodes and crumbles in on itself. The IDF didn't respond to our questions about these incidents. Bint Jabil in the southeast was also amongst the towns subjected to huge demolitions like this. This footage, which we verified, shows a controlled demolition of a government building in the town. Controlled demolitions have very, very different characteristics to airstrikes. Weapons analysts told us a cable's often seen lighting up right before the explosion. The impact's also very distinct in terms of scale and the projection of the blast, as well as the way the buildings collapse.
10: The aim usually of these explosions is to knock out key internal structures. Those could be columns, load-bearing walls. And the aim of those is to collapse the buildings inward and on top of themselves rather than scatter unpredictably. Black smoke follows the airstrikes, while controlled demolitions are followed by dust clouds. So shape and color are important.
17: These demolitions mirror Israel's near-complete destruction of Gaza. Israel's also been deploying construction vehicles across southern Lebanon. A bulldozer was spotted on the streets of Nakoura. We geolocated it and found the video was shot 80 meters away from the UN's South Lebanon headquarters. And destroying solar panels in the Christian village of Debel, which were used to provide power to the town's inhabitants and water station. This footage shows two Israeli construction vehicles along the Lebanese border.
21: Israel is the occupying power here, and to the extent that it establishes effective control over the territory, that means it must obey by the Fourth Geneva Convention. It can't just level towns, it can't just displace people.
17: The IDF told us it takes all feasible measures to protect civilians. They replied to our queries about the high number of civilian deaths and the widespread destruction of civilian buildings by saying it issued advanced warnings of strikes. And they insist it only destroys military objectives, although it rarely provides evidence to support these claims. And it's that lack of credible evidence which is the issue, because without detailing the absolute military necessity for destroying the homes, the schools and mosques which are being levelled, there could be further violations of international law.
21: You would have to ask, was that object actually a military objective? That is an analysis that attaches to each specific object that gets destroyed. So when Israel says in advance, we're going to level a village, then it in some sense suggests it's not going to undertake that analysis attack by attack.
17: More than a million people have been displaced from their homes across Lebanon. That's a fifth of the entire population. And thousands have been killed so far. The ceasefire gave hope and even encouraged some residents to return to their homes in the south. They found Israeli military forces systematically destroying their villages.
0: They were demolishing it gradually until they reached the main square, and now, as you can see, there are no more houses.
17: Since then, there have been renewed evacuation orders from the Israeli military to those living south of the Litani River, again beyond the current so-called buffer zone. People have fled again in large numbers, often with nowhere to go. Multiple legal experts told Sky News that by destroying entire villages, Israel is leaving residents with nothing to return to, and forced permanent displacement is illegal.
19: Forced displacement, it is a war crime, a crime against humanity. It is obvious in my understanding that it is what's happening now in South Lebanon. Of course, this is not just a huge violation of human rights. It is a blatant violation of the United Nations Charter. It is occupation of a sovereign state, as Lebanon is.
17: The IDF insists its troops are only in Lebanon right now to protect Israeli citizens from Hezbollah and will remain there until the group is destroyed.
21: You can't just say, for our national security, it's actually better if nobody lives there. That does not meet the legal bar. That is something that characterizes Israel's conduct in Gaza and in Lebanon, that disregard for leaving anything standing that a civilian population requires in the long term.
17: A UN report recently found that in many of Israel's attacks, no effective warnings have been given to allow civilians to evacuate safely. The report also highlighted that Hezbollah's firing of unguided rockets into residential areas in northern Israel, which have damaged buildings and other civilian infrastructure, may also constitute violations of international law. The two sides have both continued striking each other's territory, even after the ceasefire was announced. The Hezbollah leader says the group will never disarm and fight until its last breath. He's issued a list of demands to end the war, and central to that is that Israeli troops pull out and stop their destruction of Lebanese communities. Key Israeli politicians have signaled their troops are going to stay occupying Lebanese territory, with or without a ceasefire, until Israel decides Hezbollah is destroyed. Demolitions, airstrikes and rocket fire continue. A true ceasefire remains out of reach. For the huge numbers of displaced Lebanese, the future is horrendously uncertain and dangerous, with no sign the war will end soon.
16: Alex Crawford, Sky News.
1: Some of tonight's other stories, and a 66-year-old man has been charged with offences including attempted murder over a car bombing at a police station on the outskirts of Belfast late last Saturday. A delivery vehicle was hijacked and the driver forced to park outside the police station before the device was set off. No one was injured. The suspect, charged under the Terrorism Act, is expected in court tomorrow. The co-founder of the Superdry clothing firm, James Holder, has been found guilty of rape. It happened after the 54-year-old went to a woman's flat in Cheltenham after they'd been out together in May 2022. Holder has been remanded in custody ahead of sentencing. It was a bit of an awkward moment at the 76th FIFA Congress when the football governing body's president, Gianni Infantino, attempted to orchestrate a handshake between the Palestinian and Israeli delegates. After his offer was refused, the FIFA boss still tried to call for cooperation.
22: We will work together, President Rajoub, Vice President Suleiman. Let's work together. Let's work together to give hope to the children. Let's work together for that.
1: Now to the biggest shake-up of renting and renters' rights in England for decades. These are some of the key changes. Landlords can no longer increase rent more than once a year or ask for more than a month in advance. No more bidding wars between prospective tenants that exceed the advertised asking rental figure. Landlords can't refuse tenants who have children or claim benefits. And tenants will be able to roll over their contract month to month and can end it with 2 months' notice. Let's get the sport. Here's Dave.

0: pay.
1: In 2020, Jude Bellingham's move to Borussia Dortmund caught the eye. £25 million for a player who'd only ever played in the Championship. But there's now a wider trend of players outside the Premier League getting moves to Europe's top four divisions. So what's behind that?
2: We look at Championship, we look at League One, we look at League Two. So it's a market we look at a lot, but we are being very realistic at the same time. If you are looking to play very good football, great atmosphere into the stadium, in a very competitive league, and maybe look, you know, to make a step further somewhere when you leave Toulouse, and then Laubonny, then you should consider us.
3: It's a different type of football out here. You know, it's like in England, it's very intense and physical, and I feel like here, it's tactically, they've more focus on the tactics and the technical side of things, so you have to be more composed on the ball and figure out patterns of play, and it's, yeah, good for my football brain.
4: Not many players get the chance to go from League One to the Bundesliga, so I thought I'd take that jump abroad and see how things go.
5: When I came, we worked a lot on my defensive shape, my positioning, small details and stuff like that, and I feel like I'm a different player from when I first stepped into this building.
1: It's not just the top four leagues where British and Irish players are settling. There's opportunities across Europe, across all the leagues, and the chance to play for massive clubs.
6: Sancho was the first real big name to take that step as well. And obviously me going to Excelsior is not as big as going to Dortmund, but it's kind of the same thing in terms of moving away from home, building a name for yourself outside of England. Loads of young English players started to do it. I think that was the first time from what I knew of anyway, and yeah, it kind of became a trend.
7: When I went to Greece, especially like playing in front of fans that are like crazy, you know, it changes the whole atmosphere of the game. I've had different types of managers, you know, Italian managers, Dutch managers that want to play different types of football, so I've had to adjust to that as well. When you go to play in Europe, you know, you open yourself to a whole nother market now. Playing in the Conference League, Champions League, Europa League, I'm glad to say that I've done that, you know. Definitely something I'll look back at and think, you know, wow, I'm grateful for doing that, and I'm glad I took that risk to go and play in Europe.
8: I made the move wanting to improve myself as a player, go and experience something else. Like I said, a great club like Anderlecht. I can't speak highly enough of the people there, the professionalism of the club, everything like that. And also had in mind that that could be a stepping stone to me being able to go there, do well, and obviously come back and try and achieve what I wanted to do, to play in the Premier League regularly.
1: For teams in England, foreign moves offer good opportunities for loans. And
9: 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Coming up, the mood among voters in Scotland ahead of next week's Holyrood election.
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9: You're watching Sky News. Some breaking news coming out of the West Midlands. We've just heard from West Midlands police saying that they've been carrying out an evacuation at the Utilita Arena in Birmingham after a potential suspicious bag was found. A 19-year-old man is in custody, and as a precaution, the site is currently subject of a search. The police say they'll provide further updates when they can. Peter Kay, the comedian, was there performing this evening. So the police have carried out an evacuation at the Utilita Arena in Birmingham following a potential suspicious bag. A man is in custody. It's now less than a week until the Holyrood election, with the SNP on track to return to power for its 19th year. Labour is predicted to take a substantial blow while Reform is making sizeable gains in some areas. But some voters aren't convinced with any option. Our political correspondent Rob Powell went to Hamilton, where the SNP first established itself as a political force, to find out what Scottish voters are thinking about the upcoming election.
25: Hamilton, in Scotland's central belt, the town where the SNP first burst onto the political landscape. That was the 60s. Now, after nearly two decades in government, the party's sitting pretty in the polls once more, despite mixed views on their time in power.
26: Hello.
27: Hi. Nice to meet you.
26: Thank you. Nice to meet you too.
25: For businesses, things have never been tougher.
26: Every single year, it seems to get more challenging, particularly in the last five, and it's all cost-related. Particularly, we've had increases in national insurance, you know, that's obviously had a ripple effect as well. We've had increases in utilities with other things that are going on. But actually, a huge thing for us currently is business rates and business rates needing reform.
28: We have been here, it'll be 2 years in July.
27: Okay.
25: Charities too say funding cuts have led to difficult choices.
29: We see on a weekly or possibly a daily basis the benefit that sport and leisure and recreation can have to people's lives. And I think many of the councils, just not locally here, but they've been left with a choice. Fund that or fund things like hospitals or whatever it is they're trying to fund. And unfortunately, leisure and recreation is missing out.
25: Labour's campaign HQ from last year. The party seen better days, with turmoil in Westminster causing support in Scotland to fray.
30: We were here last June for a by-election when Labour took the seat from the SNP. Now, back then, Reform came a close third. Some polls are now putting them neck and neck with Labour. Independents seemingly taking a back seat as voters lash out at the main parties.
31: Everywhere's closed.
30: In terms of high street and businesses and things like
31: businesses,
30: that?
31: Businesses, high street. The rates are too high. Everything's wrong. Someone needs to do something, you know, but everybody's good at talking and they ain't doing nothing.
1: Did you vote Labour a couple of years ago when it was the general election?
2: I did.
1: How do you think they've done so far then in the Westminster perspective?
2: Not good.
1: Why?
2: It's just they're letting everybody down.
1: The SNP have been in for sort of 20 years now, haven't they?
2: Well.
1: How do you think they've done?
2: Okay. Put it away, okay.
25: That anger means the Scottish Tories will have to work hard to defend past gains, though the Lib Dems and Greens are hoping for progress. But there's still limited optimism, whatever the outcome.
3: Hamilton was bustling, you know, when I was a youngster, which was not yesterday, but it was bustling, but it's the same across the board.
30: How optimistic are your members and the businesses you speak to about the future?
3: As optimistic as we've tried to be, there is a certain amount of pessimism just now. It's not... That I wouldn't say that anybody thinks that there's a silver bullet, there's no a magic wand that's coming in to resolve things. The pressures have been there for a long time.
25: Who takes Hamilton tends to take Holyrood. Voters still wanting change, but as unsure as ever, who can deliver it? Rob Powell, Sky News in Hamilton.
9: Well, staying with politics, Labour's former deputy leader, Harriet Harman, has criticised Downing Street's handling of reporting, led by Sky News' political editor, Beth Rigby, of discussions about a cabinet reshuffle in the coming weeks. Here's what she had to say on our Electoral Dysfunction podcast.
4: I think that the reshuffle speculation, which has been initiated by Downing Street, is very unwise. It's unwise even if they were planning to do a reshuffle and were absolutely certain on it. But it's even more unwise if it's actually not yet decided. Mm. So this is another handling issue, which where the government is getting on by and large with doing really good things, it undermines morale and perception.
9: Bank holiday weekend on the way. Will it rain? Let's find out.
5: I hope we haven't forgotten anything.
6: 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I tick that box.
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7: All Clear Travel Insurance sponsors Sky News Weather.
9: Well, rather typically, the weather forecast for the bank holiday weekend not looking great, turning cooler and unsettled with showers or longer spells of rain. We've already seen signs of that change today as cloudier conditions and showers moved in from the west. Some heavy and thundery. Most of today's showers will clear eastwards overnight, but northern Scotland and parts of Ireland will remain wet at times with murky conditions for Irish sea coasts. Later in the night, outbreaks of rain will return to southwest England. There will be further showers for Scotland, Northern Ireland and Ireland on Saturday, some heavy with the odd rumble of thunder. Meanwhile, away from the showers in the southwest, much of England and Wales will have a largely fine morning once any early low cloud lifts. However, rain is waiting in the English Channel. And that means an increasingly cloudy and wet afternoon for England and Wales as rain spreads northwards, heavy at times with a small risk of thunderstorms. Rain will ease to sunshine and showers on Sunday.
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9: Coming up next on Sky News, it's the wrap. President Trump says he's not happy with what Iran's now putting forward to end the war.
8: I urge you not to look away. If Hamas hands the hostages over, they will end this conflict. The world has been watching.
11: Good to see you again. How are you?
8: Did she say how he was?
12: The conditions are awful.
13: The jets were ordered to come back.
8: Historic day here today. How will you respond if India does launch airstrikes?
27: They'll be all out to war.
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8: I'm Yelda Hakim.
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36: You said to people, I'm not coming back for more, but you have come back for more.
37: Well, let's kick off.
36: And make a statement. What can our Prime Minister say to you to not impose tariffs?
38: He's coming out!
39: What more do you need?

0: Tonight on The Wrap, is it war or peace with Iran?
1: We just had a conversation with Iran. Let's see what happens. But I would say that I am not happy.
0: Donald Trump says he'd rather not blast the hell out of Iran. But what will the U.S. do next if they can't reach a deal? Goodbye, Washington. Hello, Bermuda. After charming the president, the king begins a three-day visit to the British Overseas Territory. We're there with him. The Met won, Polanski nil. The Green leader says sorry after coming under fire from Britain's most senior policeman over a social media post criticising the force. His opponents line up to kick him while he's down. As The Devil Wears Prada 2 hits the cinemas, we'll ask what makes Anna Wintour the most powerful figure in fashion. In the Premier League, Leeds edge closer to avoiding relegation after a convincing win over Burnley. We discuss the day's biggest stories with The Guardian columnist Zoe Williams and the former Chancellor Kwesi Kwarteng. Plus, a first look at the front pages of tomorrow's newspapers, including The Guardian, which reports Andy Burnham is planning a return to Westminster in weeks. Good evening. After 60 days of war with Iran, Donald Trump said today he's not satisfied with the latest peace proposals. Zoe and Kwesi, welcome to you and your thoughts, first of all, on Donald Trump's latest utterances today.
2: It's very hard to parse because he's never satisfied. He always wants to blast them to hell and then doesn't want to blast them to hell. So the idea that he can save face at this stage and figure out a way to make himself look like the victor is impossible to see.
3: Look, I think that he's doing what he always does and setting up an opening position. He wants to bargain with them. Zoe's right. I don't think he wants to continue the war, but I don't think the mullahs and the people in charge in Iran want to continue the war. So both sides want to stop the war, but both sides need to be able to claim victory to their supporters, and that's the difficult bit.
0: Well, the president spoke to reporters on the White House lawn, including our very own Mark Stone. Mark, what were you able to glean from what the president had to say today? Is the war over?
4: No, it's not over, but I wasn't able to glean very much, to be honest. I couldn't agree more with your two contributors there. It is very hard, even when you're face-to-face with the president, listening to every word, it's very hard to see precisely what his plan is, because I just don't think he's got one. He wants to be able to claim a victory, as Kwesi was saying, but it's also quite clear that the Iranians want to be able to claim a victory, and they have got a key card in the Strait of Hormuz. And until that issue can be resolved, it's really very hard to see where it goes from here. Look, what we do know is that last weekend, the Iranians there was some sort of a plan whereby they would try and take out the prickly issue of the nuclear negotiations from the broader talks. So they wouldn't discuss that. They wouldn't discuss, you know, if Iran could start enriching uranium again and all that sort of stuff. That's the nub of it. But they would not discuss that. And instead, they would discuss other issues, how to reopen the Strait of Hormuz and then deal with the nuclear issue afterwards, which the Americans were not satisfied by. So that was where it was last week. There seems to have been some background negotiations ongoing. Remember, the Pakistanis are the mediators in all of this. But it's really not very clear where things are right now. I did speak to the president this afternoon briefly, and I said to him, look, what happens if your negotiation fails? And he seemed to be suggesting, prior to my question, that the negotiations were going to fail and that a deal was not going to be found, which puts us in a pretty dark place. And there is some suggestion that maybe this weekend the hostilities, the kinetic action, as they call it, could resume. But here's what the president said.
5: Mr. President, if you can't get a deal on Iran, what next? What will you do?
6: Well, right now we have negotiations going on. They're not getting there. They are very disjointed. They're extremely disjointed. They're not able to get along with each other as leaders. They don't know who the leader is. Their military has been defeated. If we left right now, it would take them 20 years to build back that country. But we're not satisfied at this moment.
4: So in one breath, the president says, if we left right now, that they couldn't, you know, they're 20 years behind getting a nuclear weapon and all of that. Then he says they're completely militarily defeated. And yet he won't address the key question, which is, well, if they are militarily defeated, which may be the case in some respects of their military, how come they're still able to hold this key card and basically hold the world to ransom with the Strait of Hormuz? Remember, the oil price is right now at a 4-year high. What we know too is that the top general here in America, Dan Kane, the chairman of the Joint Chiefs, he and other military officials briefed the president yesterday on military options going forward. So maybe he's going to try for one massive bombing campaign to try and sort of pull the Iranians back to the negotiating table. It's not clear, because he is not clear on what his exit strategy is on this.
0: Yes, sir. Unclear all round. Mark, thank you very much for the moment. Well, Zoe, we know that today was the deadline that the United States had to, well, Donald Trump had to address Congress on the length of the war, that the 30-day deadline. And his line now is that hostilities have been terminated because the ceasefire was put in place.
2: Yeah. I mean, if you look at it, the Iranians would never have decided to choke the Strait of Hormuz without Trump's attack on them. They never would have said, this is a great idea, let's hold the world to ransom, because it would have looked like an incredibly dangerous thing to do. But because having been backed into it, they've only thus realised their power. And that is the problem with it, is that he's sort of unleashed an incredible amount of power over the world at large. And you could see that in the week when Iran was letting tankers from some countries through. They're able to actually exert the kind of preferential, basically, the dictatorial power over the world markets that Trump is doing within his own nation with tariffs. So Trump has sort of schooled them in how to be as powerful globally as he is in America. Yeah, he's really extraordinary.
0: He's kind of emboldened them and empowered them. In terms of those tariffs, they're still bringing that into play, because they're saying now that if anybody pays this toll that Iran is suggesting, it will
3: put
0: a tariff on that country. So he's still trying to employ that, at the same time as saying that a deal can't be made and that he's going to blast them to hell, although he'd rather not.
3: So on the tariffs, we all think they're a terrible idea, but he obviously thinks it's a good idea. So in his terms, it's actually working. I mean, he put tariffs on last year to practically every country in the world. I mean, I remember speaking to an Indonesian government last year, and they were delighted that they only got 20% tariffs, because at the beginning, in April, it was 32%. So they thought it was a great victory. But I said, look, you were paying 3% last year. And people have lost sight of it. He shifted the dial on this, whether we like it or not, and he weaponizes it. He's using it as a carrot and a stick. Mm. So when the king went there and had a very successful trip, Donald Trump said, actually, I'll reduce tariffs on whiskey. So it's all this sort of transactional thing. If you're nice to me, I'll be nice. If you're horrible to me, I'll be horrible. That's essentially how he works. But I think Zoe's right in the sense that there were unintended consequences with the war, particularly with the Straits of Hormuz, that I don't think he'd thought through. And that's why it's very embarrassing, because one of the things he campaigned on was the cost of living. And, of course, the oil price going up to where it is now, a 4-year high, will have a massively bad effect on the cost of living.
0: Just hearing via the AP news agency that the Iranian foreign minister is saying that talks with the US are not conventional. Slight understatement, one might say.
2: Well, yeah, because, from the very beginning of the war, Trump was making announcements that he had gone into talks with Iran, and Iran was denying all knowledge of those talks ever having started.
3: Sure.
2: So it's really peculiar, and it's not you do not get the sense that you're dealing with an honest broker in Trump. And I don't say that like as an obvious point. We all know that he lies about some things, but it's very unsettling to be dealing with a leader in charge of a globally seismic war, and you don't even believe that the basic details of what they're telling you are true.
0: Just very quickly, sure. Quasar, do you think that negotiations have broken down?
3: They're clearly not going well. But as I say, I think both sides really want to stop this, but by saving face as well, which is the difficult bit, because Trump wants to say that he's won, the Iranians want to say that they've won, but they both want to stop this war. I'm pretty sure of that.
0: OK, let's turn to domestic issues now. The Golders Green terror suspect was in court today on 3 charges of attempted murder. Our home editor, Jason Farrell, reports.
7: Essa Suleiman appeared at magistrates charged with attempted murder. There were 3 counts. The 2 Jewish men stabbed in Golders Green, but also another attempted murder 8 miles south in Southwark. It comes as the terror threat in the UK has now been raised to severe, meaning an attack is highly likely in the next 6 months.
8: What we've seen is the rising amount of caseload that the joint teams that sort of are coordinated from London across the country of policing and MI5, the caseload they're working on together, about 3/4 of the caseload is Islamist-related terrorism, groups like ISIS, about 1/4 of it is extreme right, there's a few other marginal bits around the edges. That's all been slowly rising, that caseload.
7: Another reminder of the threat to Jewish people was this footage, released after the trial of Abdullah al-Badri, here being pulled off the railings of the Israeli embassy last May.
9: I'm not going to use it for you guys.
10: Range 288, update.
7: He was armed with 2 knives.
9: Not going to use it for you guys, don't worry.
7: And that morning he told his mother he was close to martyrdom. A jury found him guilty of preparing for acts of terrorism. He'd been in the UK just over 2 weeks, arriving on a small boat for the second time, having previously failed an asylum claim. With the recent threats to the Jewish population, authorities are reassessing now whether planned pro-Palestinian marches in London should go ahead.
11: I would say to anyone that is seeking to march at the moment to please reflect on what is happening in our country, how certain communities and individuals are feeling. We seek to prevent any cause of hatred, alarm, distress or intimidation at this time or whenever.
12: But you're not looking to ban the marches?
11: We will take action if we need to.
7: There is a backdrop here of increased state-linked terror threats in the UK. Only this week, Sky News investigated a channel on the social media network Telegram, where it appeared that the Iranian intelligence services were looking to recruit in the UK. An Islamic group, probably linked to Tehran, has claimed to be encouraging acts of violence in the UK, mostly against the Jewish community. And it seems that the government is moving towards proscribing the IRGC, Iran's military arm, as a terrorist organisation.
13: Once that happens, it makes it much easier to be able to shut down activity, because as soon as you can prove that there is an IRGC link in the involvement in any particular organisation with money flows, then you can shut it down.
7: We are in a period of increased threat, and everyone can help by increasing their vigilance. Jason Farrell, Sky News.
0: Well, our political correspondent, Ali Fortescue, has joined us for this discussion. But if I come to you first of all, Zoe, the reference really that we need to pick up on in that report is that the question that these pro-Palestinian marches could potentially be banned. Is that what we're looking at now? And do you think they should be?
2: I'd be extremely surprised if they did ban them, simply because, these are peace marches. They're not... You would really
0: But they have
2: struggle.
0: Been described as hate marches, haven't they? By the likes of the Conservative leader.
2: Well, yeah, but I mean, you know, the Conservatives...
3: You can't say that this is a peaceful kumbaya march. I mean,
2: well, you can't. I mean, like, no, no, no.
3: That are yelled, that are shouted, are not peaceful.
2: Of course, I mean, have you been on one of the marches?
3: I've seen them. I've seen footages of them.
2: I don't think you can have been on one. I mean,
3: I haven't been on one. I put my hand up, I haven't been on one.
2: You know, they're mainly people the age of my mum. They are like kumbaya marches. I mean, there is a peace movement in this country. There is a peace movement, and you struggle to ban the iterations of a peace movement that is centuries old. I mean, centuries old.
3: So I think you're right to say that many of the people on the marches do have peaceful motives, but there is an element who are chanting. I mean, the Jewish community say that. I mean, they're not making it up.
2: No, I mean...
3: They say that these people are chanting offensive things. They're, you know, globalize the intifada. That's been shouted. They're saying, you know, people should be, you know, from Jerusalem to the sea, all of that stuff. That is not peaceful. That's very hostile and very aggressive.
2: Well, I mean, that's quite a strange proposition, right? That because a thing has been shouted at a time that you've probably seen on social media, that people are no longer able to congregate in the service of peace. You literally can't say. And also,
3: I'm not gaslighting anyone. I've seen what I've seen.
2: Of course you've seen what you've seen, but there's, you know, if you had a march next weekend, it would be about the war in the Middle East, A. It would be about the attacks on Lebanon, B. It would be about the attacks on Gaza, C. It would be a peace march. Now, you can say terrible things have been shouted, and you'd be right.
3: Yes.
2: But the truth is, you cannot say in the middle of a war that people can't march for peace.
3: But
2: you can't do
3: that. It's more
2: serious
3: than that because...
2: It's not more serious. There's nothing more serious.
3: No, the aggressive shouting is leading to a climate. This is the argument in which Jewish people are being attacked. Now, it is a fact that they're being attacked. You can't say...
2: No, I wouldn't deny that at all. I wouldn't deny
3: the rise. So something in the water, something in the atmosphere...
2: Absolutely. Look,
3: is leading to these attacks.
2: Quasi, look.
3: And it's not a crazy thing to say that these marches are creating that
14: atmosphere. Let's bring Ali in on this. And the marchers who's sitting here watching the to and fro.
15: This about Zach Polanski, obviously this is slightly different, so we'll just focus in on what he said, because he has actually apologised. And just to remind people that there he is, this was basically after the attack, there was footage that we saw of police using tasers while they were arresting the suspect and kicking the suspect. And then there were posts on social media criticising the tactics that police used.
3: Sure.
15: Zach Polanski retweeted one of those posts. And that has what led to this really extraordinary letter that I'm sure you might have seen already from Sir Mark Rowley, the police commissioner, directly writing to the leader of a party. I mean, that is very unusual. And now we have this apology from Zach Polanski saying everyone in leadership has a responsibility for lowering the temperature at a time of such tension. And I apologise for sharing a tweet in haste. Police responses to emergency situations such as these do need later reflection in the right forum, but I accept that social media is not the appropriate channel for doing so. So, he's basically saying that, yeah, maybe there'll be later reflection, but he got this wrong in the first instance.
14: Mm-hmm. Do you think Sir Mark Rowley was wrong to intervene? I mean,
3: people have criticised him
14: for being political. But
3: no, I knew Mark Rowley when he was... head of the Surrey Police, my constituency, so I met him many years ago. He's a very balanced, very sort of even-tempered person. And when you read the letter, when

0: And Mark Rowley made that intervention. It was an unusual intervention, but he was intervening on behalf of his own force. Yes. He wasn't, you know, the Daily Mail has this as Zach Polanski's extreme anti-Semitism. He wasn't making anything that could remotely be called anti-Semitic. He was making a point about police brutality. Now, that's fine. I think he did do it over hastily. I cannot think why any party leader would like a tweet without checking what had happened. It's just...
1: Well, reposted it without comment.
0: Absolutely
1: as well.
0: Ridiculous. But this is nothing to do with the issue at hand. It's to do with the manner of the arrest. And so Mark Rowley was basically saying, leave my boys alone, which is fine. But it's not like, oh my goodness, what? Finally there's a grown-up in the room. He's got as much skin in the game as anybody else.
2: I agree with that. I think he had to protect his police officers, but the tone of the letter suggested that he was very angry with Polanski. And Polanski's basically, it was a half apology, but he's sort of retreated.
3: And they're meeting now, we should say. It sounds like they're both going to meet. That was something that Zach Polanski asked for.
2: Yeah, I can see that.
1: Yeah.
0: I mean, I can't see how that's going to go.
3: Well, it's going to be interesting to see. Yeah, it's unclear whether it's actually Sir Mark Rowley, but the Met have said that someone is going to meet him.
0: Okay.
3: So we'll see.
1: We shall see. Yeah. Staying with the politics, very interesting too. The front page is talking about challenges for Keir Starmer, Wes Streeting and Andy Burnham.
3: Yeah, I mean, the papers, Gillian, are absolutely awash with plots a week out from the local election. So you've got the Times talking about a plot for anyone but Angela, the Guardian saying that Andy Burnham planning to return within weeks, the Telegraph talking about Wes Streeting saying he's got the numbers, he's ready to go. You know, you can't believe everything you read in the papers. And I have just been told that Wes Streeting has actually WhatsApped a group of Labour MPs saying there is currently an industry in fishing expeditions by lobby journalists at the moment. Don't feed it. It undermines all of us fighting elections locally. So Wes Streeting has just sent that to a group of Labour MPs. You know, his allies say that he's not plotting, but he is planning in case things do go wrong. And look, you know, I think the mood among MPs, I think it is completely fair to say, no exaggeration, to say that a bulk of Labour MPs do think that it is a question of when, not if, Keir Starmer goes. And so with the May elections, there's been so much focus on that. You've got to ask the question, what happens next? I'm not totally clear that any MP right now has the 80 that you need to pass the threshold. But, you know, and the things that people would say on Starmer's side are that he's done well on Iran and maybe that will protect him for a bit. And there's not necessarily anyone that everyone's coalescing around. But, you know, are these the headlines you want a week out from the local election?
1: But Zoe, your paper is saying that Andy Burnham has more than the 80.
0: I don't want to be disloyal to my own newspaper, but I don't know why we're calling this an exclusive, because everybody's been saying this for ages.
3: There have been a lot of exclusives recently, I have to say.
0: I know, right? And it's sort of an exclusive. Basically, the Guardian's The Guardian's exclusive is that there are people ready to step aside for Andy in his area. So Clive Lewis, you might remember, offered to do it yonks ago, but he's in Norwich and that wouldn't work. But there are kind of four geographically appropriate MPs prepared to stand aside for Andy. And that was true when Quinn stood aside and then the NEC blocked him, you'll remember. So that has been in the water for ages. It's a testament to Keir's weakness that suddenly it's really gathering steam. But the truth of it is, it can happen. If Keir steps aside, somebody steps aside for Andy, the by-election happens. Crossing, I know, thinks the by-elections are too dicey to count on it.
2: I think they're very unpredictable.
0: But I think you probably could protect. There are enough people who think of Andy as the king over the water that you probably could get like a kind of wellspring.
2: So the risk there is, and also, of course, in a by-election, you sometimes have a situation where the parties stand down their candidate. So let's say a Labour MP, you know, decides to leave, and Andy is the candidate, which I think is still difficult for him because of the NEC, the National Executive. They're still the same people as they were when they blocked him in February. And let's say he stands. The other parties aren't all going to fight each other necessarily. They might decide, actually, we've got to stop this guy from getting into the House of Commons. And you might just end up with one Reform or one Green or maybe just two candidates, which will make his job harder to win the seat. And you just can't predict what the outcome of that will be.
0: Yeah, but listen, if he finds himself against the united right-wing candidate, which is a coalition of the Tories and Reform, and he can't beat that candidate,

0: did it, then he's not our guy.
1: You're absolutely right. But for him, it's high risk. Okay, it's not a simple thing. Yeah, I mean, it's not just a question of counting to 10 and then you're in the House of Commons. He's got to fight a by-election.
2: Yeah, bad week for Starmer, but it has been a good week for the King, which leads us on to our next story, who's now been welcomed to Bermuda.

0: Well, King Charles is now on his own after he and the Queen's US state visit. He's on his first trip to a British overseas territory as king. So I suppose, first of all, we should talk about the success or otherwise of the US state visit. You're smiling.
1: Well, I I'll sound like the bad fairy godmother because I was super against the king visiting. I think it kowtows to a regime that increasingly looks tyrannical and brutal, and it's a kind of stain on the dignity of the royal family, which I wasn't huge about anyway, but it is. But then, you know, I can see that everybody's enjoying it, and I heard a really happy whiskey maker earlier, so I don't want to be the person ruining things for everybody.
2: Look, so I think he played a blinder. I think the special relationship, our relationship with the US was in a very rocky place. I think he came in, he did a good job, he made a witty speech. Trump clearly loves the royal family.
0: But he's still quarrelling with Starmer, though, isn't he? He is,
2: but given where we were, I think, and for the king himself, you know, he hasn't been in post that long. This was a huge success. I mean, this is probably the most significant foreign trip he's done. And whether you're a Republican or pro-monarchist or whatever, you've got to, you know, give credit where credit's due. And say he didn't put a foot wrong. He performed really well.
0: Mm. And Ali, do you think that he achieved anything politically on behalf of the government?
3: Well, I think the government are very happy with how this has gone, and they knew that it was going to be a really tricky thing to navigate. And, you know, those speeches, credit to his speechwriters, he did manage to navigate the humour and he didn't really put a foot wrong. I think number 10 are happy. Obviously, you know, you were talking about whiskey, and it looks like there could be some more wins down the track. So, I think the government are pretty happy. And I think, you know, from Donald Trump's perspective, we forget that actually he's not polling very well in his own country. And for him to be seen next to the king, polls well for him as well. So, yeah, there's two sides to it.
2: Absolutely.
0: Everyone's a winner, though he disagrees. Coming up next, we're going to take you through the newspapers, the front pages. Stay with us if you can.
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0: You are watching The Wrap. Well, before the break, we were talking about the King's visit in Bermuda, and our correspondent, royal correspondent, Laura Bundock, is there with the King in the capital, Hamilton. You've just rushed out from an event. Tell us how it's all going.
14: Well, I think after a demanding 4 days in the US where the politics, the diplomacy felt it was really full throttle, being in Bermuda feels far less fraught. This is the King's first visit to an overseas territory since becoming King. These territories are different to the realms of the Commonwealth because they're essentially a slice of Britain just overseas. Simply, they might be self-governing, they might have their own constitution, but ultimately is the UK that's responsible for them, very much a relic, a remnant of the British Empire. Anyway, there was this big ceremonial official welcome for the King today. He then went on to meet school children. There were several themes in his engagements throughout the trip. But interestingly, he was also greeted by a series of gombe dancers. Now, this is a culture born from the transatlantic slave trade here. A very vibrant dance performed in front of the King. But it is a symbol of resistance to colonial authority. And it was quite a moment, I thought, seeing the King watch this dance, given the history behind it. He then went to a small exhibition to learn more about the slave trade and where Bermuda fitted in with all of that. And let's not forget, when it comes to their links to slavery, the royal family certainly have not always got it right. So it was an interesting moment, I thought, in the trip for that. Lots of people asking the question, you know, do you think the King should make a formal apology for slavery? And there's certainly a mix of views here. It's also worth remembering, here in Bermuda, they did hold an independence referendum back in 1995. A majority voted to stay as they are. So they're keeping the monarchy. I don't feel that debate here is as fierce or as intense as it might be in some Caribbean countries, certainly. But I do think it's a conversation that hasn't gone away. It's something the King is certainly aware of. Just the first person I met here, I was talking to her and she said, I do think it's time to steady our ship. But anyway, lots of different views on that in Bermuda. It's definitely not as intense a debate as it is, say, in Jamaica, for example, but the King here and really trying to get as much done as he possibly can. This is a Bermuda is a territory very proud of its diversity. So the King had 9 engagements covering off different bits of the island, different islands, sort of seeing some crabs being released back into the wild, learning more about the indigenous bird species here and the threats to them. And there's a big garden party taking place right now. So a busy day for him in Bermuda and obviously more engagements tomorrow too.
0: Thank you so much. Just very quickly before we go into the papers, Chrissy, I wonder if you could just tell us about your views on in terms of reparations and
2: so
0: apologies.
2: Look, I think it's a very difficult issue. I think obviously there's got to be an acknowledgement of injustice, but how you put a price on that? I mean, some of the figures I see are absolutely eye-watering. And if you say, look, we need £20 trillion or $20 trillion, which I have seen, there's no way that any government is going to agree to that. And I think, in a way, you're discrediting the argument if you have some preposterous figure, which is 6 times bigger than the UK GDP.
0: What about apologies, though?
2: I think they've tried and I think successfully to say, look, we're responsible for a lot of this. The King personally, given you know his sense of history, I think is very caught up in this and feels that you know he has to do the right thing. And it was very interesting to hear your reporter, your correspondent, say that. Actually, in Bermuda, the issue of the monarchy isn't as intensely debated as it was 30 years ago. So I think you can agitate and you can stir the pot on these things. But I don't think, you know, calling for $20 trillion of reparations is remotely sensible.
0: Your view?
1: Well, actually, the thing is with reparations is that as soon as people start trying to put a number on them, everybody freezes, governments and right. you know, royal families. They go into a defensive crouch. They're like, well, now I can't say anything because if it then kind of turns into a game of consequences where because I've said sorry, I'm then held responsible, I can't afford that. But actually, people who are having serious conversations about reparations, it often isn't like some ridiculous price tag figure that no government could afford. It often isn't entirely even money. It often is about kind of community building, climate justice, relationships going forward, the climate relationships going forward, treaties. Is often about the kind of basic respect and the future. And I think that gets really lost as soon as you kind of panic about money.
2: But you're right. But also, a lot of the international aid which we've been giving over the last decades, you know, five, six, seven decades, a lot of that, the implicit understanding, it wasn't spelled out. Nobody said, oh, we're giving aid to these countries because we exploited them. But the implicit understanding was that, you know, the West had a responsibility to give aid to countries which had been exploited in the past. Nobody spells that out, but we do give a lot of international aid. And a lot of that, I think, the sentiment behind that is a form of justice or trying to make right some of the wrongs of the past.
0: So in an undocumented...
2: Yeah, they're not going to say, you know, 0.7 is because we, you know, yeah. we completely... Yeah.
1: I mean, I would have been surprised to hear that coming out of DFID, to be honest.
2: Yeah, well, they wouldn't have said that.
1: I mean, no,
2: I think the whole aid movement coming as it was after the colonial era ended was an implicit recognition that, you know, people had to.
0: So you think that was definitely the sentiment?
2: I think that was part of the sentiment. I think that has been part of the sentiment.
0: We must move on to the papers now. Let's see what's making the front pages. The front of The Guardian leads on. What it says is Andy Burnham's plan to return to Westminster and challenge the PM, reporting he's identified seats where MPs could step aside for him. Meanwhile, the Daily Telegraph reports Health Secretary Wes Streeting has the support of more than 80 MPs to trigger a leadership bid within days. The Eye leads on a vastly changing political map ahead of next week's local elections, with polling suggesting Reform and the Greens are on course to upend the status quo. The FT leads with a stark warning from traders, saying the oil market is 4 weeks from a tipping point that will drive prices significantly higher. The Times says the UK's most senior police officer blames social media for fueling in what he calls an epidemic of anti-Semitism. The Mail leads on mounting pressure on Green leader Zach Polanski after he apologised for retweeting criticism of the police officers who arrested the Golders Green suspect. The Daily Express says fishing boats may be forced to stay in port amid soaring fuel bills as trade leaders claim costs may soon outweigh earnings. The Mirror reports that officials in New Mexico are questioning former staff of convicted paedophile Jeffrey Epstein about the ex-prince and other guests. The Daily Star leads with criticism from football legend Thierry Henry, who says the modern game has become too much like chess and is being over-analysed. The Sun reports Ross Kemp has signed up for Celebrity Traitors, with the EastEnders star heading to Scotland this weekend to begin filming. I wouldn't describe him as EastEnders star. It's years since he's been in EastEnders. He's done many more things
1: since then.
0: Documentary maker now, actually.
2: That's right. It's what he's associated.
1: That sounded very loyal.
0: Let's start with the Times and the fallout from the Golders Green terror attack. The front page there, which comments from the Met chief, British Jews face greatest ever threat.
2: Yeah, look, I think they do. I mean, you look at the last 70, 80 years when a lot of Jewish people came to Britain after the horrors of World War II and the Holocaust. Many of them for generations have built lives here. And anecdotally speaking to many members of the Jewish community, they haven't felt as unsafe in Britain ever. And so people are leaving, they're going to Israel, some are going to the United States. And I think it's a real crisis. And I think for the government, it's particularly important that they can actually not just say words, but can actually do things to make this community feel safer. I don't see how anyone could disagree with that. Mm. But the reality is, I mean, we saw senior Labour politicians go to Golders Green, they were heckled. There's a real lack of trust, I think, between a large part of the Jewish community and the British government, and I think that's a bad thing.
0: Mm. Zoe, do you think the Jewish community will be satisfied by the promises that have been made by Starmer to support them?
1: I mean, they aren't promises, are they? There's just a lot. They are genuinely just words, and I don't know how. I don't know what words you say that aren't genuinely.
0: Well,
1: just
0: he has
1: words.
0: Promised more money to be put into security.
1: I wouldn't be satisfied. Look, it is undeniable, and it's not anecdotal. The anti-Semitic attacks are up 104%.
2: That's right.
1: But you know, there is a crisis of hate crimes across. Islamophobic hate crimes are also up massively. There is no world in which you can say these hate crimes are a category different to these hate crimes. You have to actually deal with hate crimes.
2: Yeah, but you
1: have to deal with all hate crimes. Hang on a sec. Please, I haven't finished. If you're going to deal with all hate crimes, I agree with you. I don't think like extra security guards, extra police are the thing. I think it's like you don't want to send your kids somewhere and see a bunch of extra police there. You just don't want to. That's not what you want. So what you have to do is just something much, much more systemic. And I think this is what Prevent was trying to do, but is not working at, because it's identifying the wrong thing, and it's not identifying violent incubation. Instead, it's kind of identifying it, but it's not preventing it.
2: No.
1: So it's just not working.
2: And to say, I mean, what I wanted to pick you up on was this idea. I'm sure it's not what you think, but it came out as if you thought, well, if there are Jewish attacks on Jews, well, there are just as many attacks on...
1: No, it's not that at all.
2: There's just as much Islamophobia.
1: No.
2: So we can sort of live with both.
1: Well, no,
2: all of these things
1: not.
2: Are wrong.
1: Well, exactly.
2: But what's specifically the threat now are these attacks...
1: No, it's a very specific threat.
2: And we need to do this.
1: This is it, is that hate crimes are extremely virulent and widespread in a number of different communities. So it's absolutely true that the spike in anti-Semitic attacks is the highest at 104%, but that does not mean
2: that
1: the spike in other hate crimes isn't also alarming. And the point is, if you pit one group against another and say, this is more important than that, rather than saying, why have we got this kind of hotbed of hatred going on, and why are interests being pitted against each other when these are just people, then you do not solve the problem. You absolutely don't.
2: I think you're being very diplomatic.
1: I've never been called that.
2: But actually, I think we've got to call out the problem for what it is. I mean, we saw a clip earlier of someone trying to climb into the Israeli embassy. Clearly, you know, he was wearing a keffiyeh. Clearly, I think he was a radical Islamic terrorist. That's what he was convicted for. But, you know, trying to commit acts of terror. And we've got to call that out and say, this is unacceptable.
1: Yeah, but nobody's saying Islamic terrorism is acceptable.
2: People pussyfoot around the issue. They don't talk about it. They don't say, this is what this issue is about, and we've got to be tough on it. I heard reports on other channels where they don't even mention radical Islamic terrorism or Islamism. They don't mention that. They just think it's something that is sort of in the air. And it's regrettable. But no, we've got to try and identify where the threat comes from.
0: Do you not think that the Prime Minister has done that, and he has been specific? He said that, you know, this is, it's all of our problem, anti-Semitism.
2: I don't think he's been frank and clear enough about where the threat is coming from.
1: But that's not to demonise a section of the population. What you're doing is you're creating this kind of straw man. Let's not talk about the thing. Let's talk about all those people who aren't talking about the right thing. Now, I don't... It is a straw man. Everybody looking at a man convicted of Islamist terrorism trying to climb over some railings with an obscured face says that person is dangerous to society and belongs in prison.
2: But there's an ideology behind it. But there's an ideology behind it that needs to be addressed as well.
1: Of course there's a violent terrorist ideology behind every death, every attempt to kill another person. Of course there is, but that's not... But I mean, I think what you're trying to paint into a corner is that some hatred is worse than other hatred.
2: I'm not saying that.
1: I don't think that's right.
2: I'm saying that we're talking about anti-Semitism. We're talking about these attacks.
1: Well, yeah, yeah,
2: North
1: but
2: London,
1: you know.
2: And I'm saying it's perfectly reasonable to ask and to answer the question, why is this happening?
1: Yeah.
2: Where is this coming from? Without being called racist, without being
1: you're doing the straw man thing. Without being
2: accused of victimizing a section of the community, and I think we should just have a grown up conversation.
1: Nobody
2: about
1: even
2: this.
1: Accused you of that, though, did they?
2: No, you didn't. But people have been accused of that. People have been accused of that.
1: Some people over there by some other people over there. I mean, you've got to deal with the conversation you're in,
0: right? Okay. We're going to change tact slightly now and talk about the movies, what's out. The Devil Wears Prada 2 is out today. Famously, the main character Miranda is rumoured to be based on none other than fashion icon Anna Wintour. Our podcast presenter, Neil Paterson, did an in-depth interview with journalist Paula Froelich about Anna and her impact. And a warning, the following clip contains some flash photography and comments about where Neil gets his sense of style.
13: Anna Wintour is a lot of things to a lot of people, but she got to where she is and controls pretty much everything you wear because she was for many years the editor of Vogue. American Vogue. Now she overlooks all of Condé Nast editorial. So she is also over British Vogue. She is also over all the worldwide Vogues. She is also over Vanity Fair. She is, and the New Yorker. Well, the New Yorker has more independence, but every other magazine that comes out of Condé Nast, she either oversees, and you better believe that somebody who worked under her is now at the top of it.
15: Just explain why she is so powerful in this industry. I mean, clearly, you know, you can see me at the moment, Paula, and I am not a dedicated follower of fashion. For those who are like me, just explain why she was able to wield such influence from, you know, an editor's chair.
13: Absolutely, I will. And by the way, you may not think you're a dedicated follower of fashion, but there is a reason why you chose that shirt, is there not? It's not just some rando thing. You saw it in a store and you liked it, correct?
15: Yeah, indeed.
13: And one of the reasons why it's in the store is because someone designed it. And the reason why they designed it is somebody asked them to because it followed a certain trend. And most likely Anna Wintour had something to do with that trend.
0: Neil there considering where he bought that T-shirt and why he bought a plain white T-shirt.
1: He looks so
2: The idea that Anna Wintour invented the suit for men, which is what I'm wearing now, is ridiculous. But I didn't know anything about her world. I have read a biography of hers. Mm-hmm. And what I was amazed at was how focused she was from a very young age. She had her father was a famous journalist, so she had a kind of step up. But she was very, very focused. She didn't even go to university. And then just dedicated herself from her teen years to fashion. And of course, once she got to the top, she stayed for a very, very long time and kind of refused to
0: She's still at the top. It is remarkable, whether you like her or not.
1: Everything
0: it's a remarkable
1: about her
0: career.
1: Since 1989, but only...
2: Really?
1: Only the things that people would pass around like contraband. For the whole of the 90s, she only ate steak and spinach for lunch every day.
0: Is that the Atkins diet?
1: Yeah, it was the beginning of the Atkins diet. She kind of made the Atkins diet.
2: But there's that. I mean, in the book I read it, she's just intensely focused. Mm. There's a kind of maniacal focus on that sort of detail. So I can totally believe that for 10 years she just had one.
0: And it's kept her at the top.
1: Yeah.
0: We're going to take a break. Coming up, controversy on a record-breaking day at the Snooker World Championships.
16: We've come to one of Moscow's Cold War bunkers. It was built as a top-secret command centre.
17: Being here really feels like you're stepping back in time.
18: I'm Ivor Bennett, Sky's Moscow correspondent.
16: A show of military might and menace.
18: Courage, bravery and sacrifice will win the day.
16: It's a new subject, they'll learn about combat drones and some how to handle a Kalashnikov. The Kremlin continues to put forward its own version of events, both present and past.
19: There's no mention of the fact that Russia invaded its neighbour. That's rewriting history, isn't it?
20: Now we are to read it carefully.
16: Vladimir Putin put forward his plan for a ceasefire in Ukraine, telling Kyiv, pull out of your eastern territories and the war will end. Why should the West trust you?
21: Frankly, I don't care whether the West trusts us or not.
16: Vladimir Putin is already the Kremlin's longest-serving leader since Stalin. The question is, what will a fifth Putin term mean for Russia and the world? Why do you support Vladimir Putin, Mr. Segal?
22: I can't answer questions that stupid.
16: I've watched Vladimir Putin attempt to create a new world order. The St. Petersburg Economic Forum was the backdrop to Vladimir Putin's latest verbal volley that Russia could send missiles to other nations to target the West.
23: Ambassador, I wonder, shall we have a quick word for Sky News?
16: Is the West right? Are you fueling Russia's war machine?
24: Swedish media, oh my God, you're not afraid of being here.
16: American journalist Evan Gershkovich is on trial here, but was first on display. Russia says Evan Gershkovich was caught red-handed, but has never produced any evidence to back that up. Sky News, get the full story first.
25: Liberation Day.
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43: 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It doesn't feel like a big homecoming.
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0: Hey.
1: In 2020, Jude Bellingham's move to Borussia Dortmund caught the eye. £25 million for a player who'd only ever played in the Championship. But there's now a wider trend of players outside the Premier League getting moves to Europe's top four divisions. So what's behind that?
2: We look at Championship, we look at League One, we look at League Two. So it's a market we look at a lot, but we are being very realistic at the same time. If you are looking to play very good football, great atmosphere into the stadium, in a very competitive league, and maybe look, you know, to make a step further somewhere when you leave Toulouse, and then allow money, then you should consider us.
3: It's a different type of football out here. You know, it's like in England, it's very intense and physical, and I feel like here, it's tactically, they're more focused on the tactics and the technical side of things. So you have to be more composed on the ball and figure out patterns of play, and it's, yeah, good for my football brain.
4: Not many players get the chance to go from League One to the Bundesliga, so I thought, take that jump abroad and see how things go.
5: When I came, we worked a lot on my defensive shape, my positioning, small details and stuff like that, and I feel like I'm a different player from when I first stepped into this building.
1: It's not just the top four leagues where British and Irish players are settling. There's opportunities across Europe, across all the leagues, and the chance to play for massive clubs.
6: Sancho was the first real big name to take that step as well. And obviously me going to Excelsior is not as big as going to Dortmund, but it's kind of the same thing in terms of moving away from home, building a name for yourself outside of England. Loads of young English players started to do it. I think that was the first time from what I knew of anyway. And yeah, it kind of became a trend.
7: When I went to Greece, especially like playing in front of fans that are like crazy, you know, it changes the whole atmosphere of the game. I've had different types of managers, you know, Italian managers, Dutch managers that want to play different types of football, so I've had to adjust to that as well. When you go to play in Europe, you know, you open yourself to a whole nother market now. Playing in the Conference League, Champions League, Europa League, I'm glad to say that I've done that, you know. Definitely something I'll look back at and think, you know, wow, I'm grateful for doing that, and I'm glad I took that risk to go and play in Europe.
8: I made the move wanting to improve myself as a player, go and experience something else. Like I said, a great club like Anderlecht, I can't speak highly enough.
9: Thank you, Dave. Coming up, why President Trump says he's not satisfied with Iran's latest proposal for talks. Much more coming up at the top of the hour. The American president saying that he's not happy with exactly what the Iranians are saying in terms of not wanting to give up their capacity to enrich uranium. Stay with us for more.
10: We're trying to see as much as we can.
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16: 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It doesn't feel like a big homecoming.
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21: You said to people, I'm not coming back for more, but you have come back for more.
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24: What can our Prime Minister say to you to not impose tariffs?
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0: Tonight on The Wrap, is it war or peace with Iran?
1: We just had a conversation with Iran. Let's see what happens. But I would say that I am not happy.
0: Donald Trump says he'd rather not blast the hell out of Iran. But what will the U.S. do next if they can't reach a deal? Goodbye, Washington. Hello, Bermuda. After charming the president, the king begins a three-day visit to the British Overseas Territory, where they're with him. PM pressure. New speculation swirls of leadership campaign plans amongst Keir Starmer's rivals. In the Premier League, Leeds edge closer to avoiding relegation after a convincing win over Burnley. We discuss the day's biggest stories with the Guardian columnist Zoe Williams and the former Chancellor Kwesi Kwarteng. Plus, the first look at the front pages of tomorrow's newspapers, including The Telegraph, reporting that Wes Streeting has 80 MPs on side to challenge Keir Starmer. Good evening. After 60 days of war with Iran, Donald Trump said today he's not satisfied with the latest peace proposals. Is that what you were expecting, Kwesi, to hear from the president today?
2: Absolutely. I think the last thing he was going to say is that everything's on track and we're going to get a great agreement. I think he thrives on the kind of the pressure, the uncertainty, plot twists. I mean, that's how his mind works. Having said all of that, I think he's pretty keen to have a deal, and he doesn't want to continue the war, which will lead to potentially higher gas and oil prices, which will devastate him in the midterms that his party is facing in November. So I think he's got an interest in maintaining the peace. I also think the Iranians want to maintain the peace. I mean, they've had, 40, 50 of their top people essentially assassinated, and I think both sides want to maintain the peace, but they want to also save face and tell their supporters that they've actually won.
0: Mm. So do you think that the president is saying one thing publicly and behind the scenes negotiations are really ongoing?
3: Well, the thing with Trump is that, you know, we talk about him saving face, but actually a brilliant deal for him would be if he got nuclear development taken off the table by Iran, which would just take him back to where Obama pretty much was before it got trashed. So even in the best possible case scenario, he can't save face. The only way forward for him is just to blaze through it and pretend he won, which is
2: what he does anyway.
3: So I think we look at it as though it's like a huge problem. Who's going to be able to palm their victory off most convincingly? Neither side will be in any way convincing, and neither side I don't think cares because Iran is a de facto dictatorship. And Trump is going that way. So I think
2: it's the opposite. I think they care deeply. I mean, the Iranian leaders, Trump, they're very thin-skinned. They're very, got conscious of their own sort of dignity and standing in the world. They've got a whole bunch of supporters that they need to maintain their kind of authority with. I'm not talking about the rebels in Iran. I'm talking about the people who are supporting
3: but
2: the regime.
3: The point is,
2: and they've got to have authority with them. Yeah, of course they will.
3: Victory,
2: of
3: whatever
2: course they
3: happens.
2: Will. But it's easier to claim victory.
3: And in a way, Iran can already claim this gigantic victory because it's found its feet and it's found a power over the world that it never would have dreamt that it had with the Strait of Hormuz. So Iran is kind of, whatever happens, Iran has sort of already won.
0: Well, let's get into the discussion a little bit further in a moment. But the president spoke to reporters today, including our US correspondent Mark Stone, on the South Lawn of the White House earlier today, who has the latest from Washington now.
4: It is very hard, even when you're face to face with the president, listening to every word. It's very hard to see precisely what his plan is, because I just don't think he's got one. He wants to be able to claim a victory, as Kwesi was saying, but it's also quite clear the Iranians want to be able to claim a victory, and they have got a key card in the Strait of Hormuz, and until that issue can be resolved, it's really very hard to see where it goes from here. Look, what we do know is that last weekend the Iranians were there was some sort of a plan whereby they would try and take out the prickly issue of the nuclear negotiations from the broader talks. So they wouldn't discuss that. They wouldn't discuss, you know, when Iran, if Iran could start enriching uranium again and all that sort of stuff. That's the nub of it. But they would not discuss that. And instead, they would discuss other issues, how to reopen the Strait of Hormuz, and then deal with the nuclear issue afterwards, which the Americans were not satisfied by. So that was where it was last week. There seems to have been some background negotiations ongoing. Remember, the Pakistanis are the mediators in all of this. But it's really not very clear where things are right now. I did speak to the president this afternoon briefly, and I said to him, look, what happens if your negotiation fails? And he seemed to be suggesting, prior to my question, that the negotiations were going to fail and that a deal was not going to be found, which is puts us in a pretty dark place. And there is some suggestion that maybe this weekend the hostilities, the kinetic action, as they call it, could resume. But here's what the president said.
5: Mr. President, if you can't get a deal on Iran, what next? What will you do?
6: Well, right now we have negotiations going on. They're not getting there. They are very disjointed. They're extremely disjointed. They're not able to get along with each other as leaders. They don't know who the leader is. Their military has been defeated. We've had a... If we left right now, it would take them 20 years to build back that country. But we're not satisfied at this moment.
4: So in one breath, the president says, if we left right now, that they couldn't, you know, they're 20 years behind getting a nuclear weapon and all of that. Then he says they're completely militarily defeated. And yet he won't address the key question, which is, well, if they are militarily defeated, which may be the case in some respects of their military, how come they're still able to hold this key card and basically hold the world to ransom with the Strait of Hormuz? Remember, the oil price is right now at a 4-year high. What we know too is that the top general here in America, Dan Kane, the chairman of the Joint Chiefs, he and other military officials briefed the president yesterday on military options going forward. So maybe he's going to try for one massive bombing campaign to try and sort of pull the Iranians back to the negotiating table. It's not clear, because he is not clear on what his exit strategy is on this.
0: And we're hearing from the Iranian side. A spokesperson for the foreign ministry is accusing the US of derailing peace efforts with its demands.
7: Our negotiations with the United States are not conventional or ordinary negotiations. They are negotiations with a very bloody background. At this point, I can no longer even speak of a wall of mistrust. In fact, we can't even say the issue of trust in relations between Iran and the United States. The problem with the American side is that it is always expected to impose its maximum demands during negotiations and throughout the entire diplomatic process, pushing the other side to accept them.
0: What the Iranian foreign secretary is saying there is that they aren't negotiations because America is just really making a list of demands.
3: Yeah. I mean, and that's very typical of the way Trump presents himself and his negotiating style. It's like a kind of, you know, here's a deal. It's valid for 24 hours. Then the deal gets worse. It's kind of thuggish real estate behavior. It's not international diplomacy.
2: Yeah, I think that describes the Trump approach. He would say that it does work. I mean, we've talked about tariffs, where he's totally shifted the world architecture for tariffs. He came up very aggressively, and then he modified it, and people were relieved when he modified those tariffs. But they are still very high tariffs. So I'm sure he's going to try and get a deal. And as I say, I think the Iranians are tired of it as well. I mean, when you've got to remember... You know, I think it was something like 45 of their top leadership have been killed in these actions. And they haven't denied that. They've said, and the supreme leader, the new supreme leader, nobody's seen him since he took over. He's reportedly very injured, very ill, and, you know, has had all sorts of facial injuries. So they've suffered too, and I think both sides want to bring this to an end.
0: But despite that suffering, they are still in control. They are
2: well,
0: still
2: I wouldn't say they're in control. They've got the Straits of
0: Hormuz. They haven't given in, have they?
2: They haven't. The regime change hasn't happened, which I think Trump wanted, and certainly the Israelis wanted. They said that was a war aim. That hasn't happened. And secondly, as Zoe has said, they now know their power in terms of holding the world to ransom with the Straits of Hormuz, which before this action, they wouldn't have thought, I don't think, of essentially using that as weaponizing that control.
8: So they have been.
3: And it's extraordinary, right? Because the Strait is, unlike an ordinary hostage, the Straits of Hormuz is going to be there, and it's going to be a key bottleneck forever. So they've got kind of infinite pent-up power now, as well as the power they're...
2: Well, they do. I mean, this is what the next conversation will be about, because Trump will clearly threaten them. And he's threatened other countries. He said, look, if you pay the Iranian, you know, blood money for the Straits of Hormuz, I'm going to put tariffs on you. So that's another part of the conversation that we'll hear about.
3: But the other thing is, we keep talking about the economic impact of the war in terms of the oil price and what that does at the pump.
2: Yeah, it's
3: actually
2: hugely important.
3: The amount of money they spend, the amount of money this is costing the US. I was reading the other day that their disability bill for veterans of the Iraq war is $7.1 trillion.
2: Sure.
3: Every time they do something like this, it destroys a whole layer of... It's a socially purposeful governing that
2: Yeah, it increases. I'm not sure to what extent. I mean, with Iraq, obviously, they had troops on the ground and people were killed. A lot of American soldiers were killed. I mean, it's clear to me that they haven't committed to troops. I mean, they've deliberately not escalated it to that degree. So I think they can afford the war.
3: They can't afford the war.
8: There are concerns. Officials, I was reading today, are sort of worried about them running out of missiles. I mean, Donald Trump has said that there's nothing to worry about, but they've expended a lot of missiles, whereas, you know, and they're much more expensive than those used by Iran.
2: I agree. I think the hardware issues are probably more serious than the ability of the US economy to fund action.
3: But it's the US economy that's funding the hardware issues. These are astronomical figures. And the economy was not... In a spectacular state.
2: The public spending, you're right. I mean, there was a huge pressure on public spending. But I think for Trump politically, he said when he campaigned that he would lower the cost of living. He bashed Biden over the head with the cost of living the whole time. And he also said he wasn't going to commit troops to wars. And with this, he's basically done the opposite. There's two of the things that he campaigned on. And I think that's where he's...
8: Yeah, no more forever wars, he promised, and also
2: the cost of living.
8: So if the oil price... Really,
2: and you talk about the economics, but if the oil price has gone through the roof, that's going to affect your cost of gasoline in Kansas and the Midwest and your strongholds.
8: OK, let's return to domestic matters now. And the Golders Green terror suspect was in court today on three charges of attempted murder. Our home editor, Jason Farrell, reports.
9: Essa Suleiman appeared at magistrates charged with attempted murder. There were three counts. The two Jewish men stabbed in Golders Green, but also another attempted murder 8 miles south in Southwark. It comes as the terror threat in the UK has now been raised to severe, meaning an attack is highly likely in the next 6 months.
10: What we've seen is the rising amount of caseload that the joint teams that sort of are coordinated from London across the country of policing and MI5, the caseload they're working on together, about three quarters of the caseload is Islamist-related terrorism, groups like ISIS, about a quarter of it is extreme right, there's a few other marginal bits around the edges. That's all been slowly rising, that caseload.
9: Another reminder of the threat to Jewish people was this footage, released after the trial of Abdullah al-Badri, here being pulled off the railings of the Israeli embassy last May.
11: I'm not going to use it for you guys.
9: He was armed with two knives.
11: Not going to use it for you guys, don't worry.
9: And that morning he told his mother he was close to martyrdom. A jury found him guilty of preparing for acts of terrorism. He'd been in the UK just over 2 weeks, arriving on a small boat for the second time, having previously failed an asylum claim. With the recent threats to the Jewish population, authorities are reassessing now whether planned pro-Palestinian marches in London should go ahead.
12: I would say to anyone that is seeking to march at the moment to please reflect on what is happening in our country, how certain communities and individuals are feeling. We seek to prevent any cause of hatred, alarm, distress or intimidation at this time or whenever.
13: But you're not looking to ban the marches?
12: We will take action if we need to.
9: There is a backdrop here of increased state-linked terror threats in the UK. Only this week, Sky News investigated a channel on the social media network Telegram, where it appeared that the Iranian intelligence services were looking to recruit in the UK. An Islamic group, probably linked to Tehran, has claimed to be encouraging acts of violence in the UK, mostly against the Jewish community. And it seems that the government is moving towards proscribing the IRGC, Iran's military arm, as a terrorist organisation.
13: Once that happens, it makes it much easier to be able to shut down activity, because as soon as you can prove that there is an IRGC link in the involvement in any particular organisation with money flows, then you can shut it down.
9: We are in a period of increased threat, and everyone can help by increasing their vigilance. Jason Farrell, Sky News.
8: Yeah, those are the words of the Prime Minister. He has been much criticised. We saw those crowds in Golders Green booing and jeering him yesterday. Meanwhile, today, leadership rumours are never far away for Sir Keir Starmer. And as next week's elections approach, we're seeing more speculation swirl amongst allies of potential challengers. Well, The Guardian writes that the Greater Manchester Mayor, Andy Burnham, plans to return to Westminster within weeks. And according to The Telegraph, more than 80 Labour MPs would back Wes Streeting in a leadership challenge against Sir Keir Starmer. Our political correspondent Ali Fortescue joins us in the studio. So it makes two of the front pages, the number one challenger, Wes Streeting, but also Andy Burnham.
14: Yes, and I should say we're missing Angela Rayner, who was mentioned in The Times. So, yeah, the papers, as you say, Gillian, absolutely awash with this leadership speculation. You can't believe everything you read in the papers. We do have a message that Wes Streeting has just sent to a group of Labour MPs. He says there is currently an industry in fishing expeditions by lobby journalists at the moment. Don't feed it. It undermines all of us fighting elections locally. I should say, you know, allies of Wes Streeting have said that while he might not be plotting, he is planning just in case everything does go wrong.
8: The journalists might be fishing, but they are potentially fish to be caught.
14: Well, exactly. In fact, I'm just going to turn my microphone. Is it not working? I'll keep going and see if it works. I think there might be a problem with my microphone. It is on. So The Times, saying a plot for anyone but Angela. The Guardian, as you say, talking about Andy Burnham. Andy Burnham obviously isn't even in Parliament yet, so that would be quite a big thing for him to get into Parliament within a matter of weeks, as they're talking about. The threshold is 80 MPs. I am not clear that anyone right now has met that threshold. Okay. But I think it is a very live conversation.
8: We're gonna just stop you there because your microphone is causing issues. But we'll pick up with Zoe because your paper, yes, it's on their front page that Burnham plans to return to Westminster in weeks, and they're four MPs who are prepared to stand aside so that he can have a chance.
3: And to be honest, there have been four MPs prepared to stand aside for a really long time for Andy. I mean, obviously, he tried and somebody did stand aside in February and he did go for it and the NEC blocked him. I thought at that point that once the NEC had blocked him, they'd have to always block him because otherwise they'd look like they'd made the wrong decision.
8: Isn't that the case then?
3: No, not remotely. I mean, the NEC, it was a different world then. The NEC was under much tighter control of of Starmer's team. You know, Morgan McSweeney was still in post. They looked a lot stronger. Right. The people were much more united. So there's probably very little chance that the NEC could block him, even if they wanted to, and I don't think they'd want to. The really tricky thing is, well, there's a load of tricky things. First, it gives Labour a huge headache with Manchester because then they have to fight the mayoral election. Secondly,
8: but apparently he's lined somebody up. He's got somebody lined up who's of a very, very high status.
2: But you see, but that's the point. There are so many moving parts to this and everything's got to go right for him actually to succeed. I think it's very difficult.
3: But I don't

0: Thing is, everybody's talking about Wes Streeting as though that's a really obvious choice. Wes Streeting will never get past the membership. Now, in the old world, when Morgan McSweeney was still very dominant, they would have been figuring out what to do.
1: Sure.
0: But nobody's organised enough to say, how do you get this person who everybody knows is on the right of the party past the members who are very much on the left of the party? That is a circle not going into a square hole or whatever it is I'm trying to
2: we know what you mean.
1: But the problem the Labour have is that this speculation is just going to continue. Mm. And I think if all the projections are saying that Labour could lose 1,800 council seats, and just to put that in perspective, they currently hold something like 2,500.
0: Wow.
1: So 1,800 is more than 70% of the seats they currently hold. That would be a disaster. And I think there'll be a lot of pressure on, certainly on the MPs and leadership hopefuls, challengers, to decide very quickly what they're going to do.
3: And people close to Keir Starmer say he's going to, you know, fight it.
1: Yeah, he's been saying.
3: We don't know if that is actually the case, depending on what.
1: But they always say that. They always have to say.
3: If he went up against someone like Wes Streeting, he'd probably win with the membership.
1: I mean, he's not going to say, I'm going to give up, you know, as soon as.
3: But, you know, it's a big deal for Labour. They're not as ruthless as your party.
1: No, no. They don't have the mechanism to do it. But I think losing something like 70%, 75% even of your councillors in one election, I think is an existential issue. And I think they will have to do something.
2: But Ali, it seems that the preferred option, certainly from the candidates, those that are on manoeuvres, is that Sir Keir Starmer stands down rather than there be a leadership challenge.
3: Yeah, so there has been quite a lot of talk of this, of could he... stand down or say that he would stand down at some point before the next election. I think that's quite a tricky path to tread. I mean, we saw with David Cameron say, obviously completely different situation, but he said he'd stand down at some point. And that just gets people on leadership manoeuvres.
1: I think you'd have to...
0: We were wargaming this last night at a Guardian event, at the circumstances in which Keir lost to fight the next election. And the only circumstances we could imagine were that if he said, OK, I'm going to stand aside for a caretaker candidate, but there wasn't a caretaker candidate, so he became the caretaker candidate, and then everybody was so... kind of relieved that he was just the caretaker and not the Prime Minister anymore, that he just got some goodwill back. Those were the only conditions.
1: But I'm one of those people who thinks, people say, oh, well, it's baked in. I don't think it is baked in. I think the reality of, if the polls are right, Labour not doing well in Wales, coming third, the reality of losing in a city, London, Birmingham, I think it'll be a real problem. And I think a lot of MPs, they'll freak out. They'll think, oh, my God, I can't believe this is happening. And in that situation, who knows what will happen?
2: Who knows?
3: Who knows? It's going to be a tricky night for your party as well, actually.
1: Yeah, I know. I'm not.
2: We're going to go to a break now, Ali. Coming up, from the US to Bermuda, King Charles makes a historic visit to a British overseas territory. Stay with us for more.
4: A lifeline for millions of people living on both sides of one of the most volatile international borders.
5: It's dams like these that have become infliction points between the two nuclear-armed neighbours, which could potentially lead to water wars in the future.
4: A terror attack has shattered the peace and tranquility of Kashmir. At least 26 people have been killed and as many injured when militants fired upon them.
5: I'm Neville Lazarus, and I'm Sky's reporter based in Delhi.
4: The old and young, all weary after being trapped for days as the worst floods have hit Kerala in a century.
6: 3 days we are on a rooftop. They have no food, nothing.
5: The roads have been inundated. The only way out is to get people by boat.
7: There have been reported deaths and many injuries, several critical.
4: Many families will grapple with the unimaginable loss of one of the worst disasters in India's aviation history.
5: The spiraling violence between two nuclear-armed neighbours that harbour decades of hostility just seems to be getting worse by the day.
4: Garbage dumps like this not only threaten the lives of millions of people, but also pose a deadly consequence on the environment and climate.
5: It is a source of death, decay, disease and pollution for hundreds of thousands of people living in its shadows.
8: There is so much disease because of this garbage. Sometimes it's so difficult to just breathe.
7: companies like these are helping India

0: in its trajectory to be a serious player in space exploration.
1: Over the next 45 days, an estimate 400 million Hindu pilgrims are expected to converge here in Prayagraj on the banks of the holy river Ganga and Yamuna. It's a real kaleidoscope of people from all walks of life.
2: The cameras are poised here, there, everywhere.
3: The day those present would never forget.
4: First question, Sky News.
5: Do you hate the thought of losing to him?
6: I hate the thought of losing to anyone.
7: Historic day here today.
8: They are pushing forward.
4: They dash to the water.
9: Wait, what country are you
10: from? The UK.
9: Why don't you go back to your country?
11: Huge questions to be grappled with.
12: That is totally unprecedented.
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15: I urge you not to look away. If Hamas hands the hostages over, they will end this conflict.
16: The world has been watching.
17: Good to see you again. How are you?
15: Did she say how he was?
18: The conditions are awful.
19: The jets were ordered to come back.
15: Historic day here today. How will you respond if India does launch airstrikes?
20: They'll be all out to war.
16: But I'm just going to put some body armor on.
15: I'm Yalda Hakim.
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24: You said to people, I'm not coming back for more, but you have come back for more.
25: Well, let's kick off.
22: And make a statement.
24: What can our Prime Minister say to you to not impose tariffs?
22: He's coming out.
25: What more do you need?
26: You are watching The Wrap. Now, the King has been welcomed to Bermuda. King Charles now on his own after he and the Queen's US state visit. He's on his first trip to a British overseas territory as King. Our royal correspondent Laura Bundock has the latest from Bermuda.
27: I think after a demanding 4 days in the US where the politics to diplomacy felt it was really full throttle, being in Bermuda feels far less fraught. This is the King's first visit to an overseas territory since becoming King. These territories are different to the realms of the Commonwealth because they're essentially a slice of Britain just overseas. Simply, they might be self-governing, they might have their own constitution, but ultimately is the UK that's responsible for them, very much a relic, a remnant of the British Empire. Anyway, there was this big ceremonial official welcome for the King today. He then went on to meet school children. There were several themes in his engagements throughout the trip. But interestingly, he was also greeted by a series of Gombe dancers. Now, this is a culture born from the transatlantic slave trade here. A very vibrant dance performed in front of the King. But it is a symbol of resistance to colonial authority. And it was quite a moment, I thought, seeing the King watch this dance, given the history behind it. He then went to a small exhibition to learn more about the slave trade and where Bermuda fitted in with all of that. And let's not forget, when it comes to their links to slavery, the royal family certainly have not always got it right. So it was an interesting moment, I thought, in the trip for that. Lots of people asking the question, you know, do you think the King should make a formal apology for slavery? And there's certainly a mix of views here. It's also worth remembering, here in Bermuda, they did hold an independence referendum back in 1995. A majority voted to stay as they are. So they're keeping the monarchy. I don't feel that debate here is as fierce or as intense as it might be in some Caribbean countries, certainly. But I do think it's a conversation that hasn't gone away. It's something the King is certainly aware of. Just the first person I met here, I was talking to her and she said, I do think it's time to steady our ship. But anyway, lots of different views on that in Bermuda. It's definitely not as intense a debate as it is, say, in Jamaica, for example, but the King here and really trying to get as much done as he possibly can. This is a Bermuda is a territory very proud of its diversity. So the King had 9 engagements covering off different bits of the island, different islands, sort of seeing some crabs being released back into the wild, learning more about the indigenous bird species here and the threats to them. And there's a big garden party taking place right now. So a busy day for him in Bermuda and obviously more engagements tomorrow too.
26: Laura Bundock in the capital, Hamilton, there, of Bermuda. I mean, this is much more the traditional type of royal visit, isn't it? I mean, we've just come back off the back of the United States, which did have you know, a tinge of politics That's around right. it, to be honest. But this is what we expect the royals to do.
0: Absolutely. And I think for the king, I mean, he would have done dozens of these visits when he was Prince of Wales. All that time, he was essentially the number two in the royal family. So this is much more his sort of familiar environment. I think dealing with President Trump was obviously going to pose its challenges, which, frankly, I think he dealt with very well. But it's a much easier gig in Bermuda, even, you know, with the debate about reparations and slavery. I think, you know, he's much more comfortable in that kind of environment than he necessarily would have been in America.
26: Mm-hmm. Zoe, do you still think should see royal visits like this now? Are they necessary? What are they for?
1: I think the thing is that, they, you know, Charles has been doing this for decades, but the world has changed around him. So he would have done this, like, when he was 17, probably.
0: Yeah.
1: And people Bermudans would have done a dance, and the context would be completely different.
0: Sure.
1: And he's having to learn a whole new vocabulary, a whole new kind of expression vocabulary to signal sort of shame in the past, but pride in the Commonwealth.
0: The world has
1: changed. It's a totally different ballgame.
0: In terms of, you know, the crowds and how he deals with the crowds, and he looked very relaxed.
1: Yeah, that's true.
0: You know, and he looked quite happy. It was almost like a holiday for him, even though he's representing the country. Whereas I think the Trump visit was much more of a high wire act than going to Bermuda.
26: Zoe, I was trying to ask the question of whether you think it's still necessary, but, you know, what are these visits for?
1: I mean,
26: what do they achieve?
1: That is such a huge philosophical question. I mean, it's not necessary. If you don't think you should have a royal family, which I don't, then of course it's not necessary. But if you are going to have a royal family,
0: what
1: they do.
0: That's right. And he happens to be king of all these other countries.
26: You've just talked yourself into being a royalist on this programme.
0: He didn't do that.
26: I'm tweaking it there.
0: But once he's there, and you know, there's no suggestion that we're going to get rid of the royal family anytime soon. Mm. Of course, he has to do that. And also, those countries are also have. He's just as much their king as
26: he
0: is ours.
26: Yes,
1: for sure. If not more.
26: Yeah, they do feel that they are British. Let's see what's making the front pages of tomorrow's newspapers now. We're starting with leadership speculation. The Guardian reports that Andy Burnham is hatching a new Westminster comeback plan to challenge Sir Keir Starmer. While the Daily Telegraph says the Health Secretary, Wes Streeting, has the support of more than 80 MPs to trigger a leadership bid within days. The Eye leads on what polling suggests will be a vastly different political map after next week's elections. To the FT, which quotes traders who worry the oil market is 4 weeks from a tipping point and will bring turmoil brought about by the war in Iran. The Times focuses on the Met chief blaming social media for fueling what he calls an epidemic of anti-Semitism. The Mail splashes criticism of the Green leader, Zach Polanski, after he shared a tweet criticising the way police arrested the Golders Green suspect. Mr. Polanski has since apologised. The Daily Express says soaring fuel bills may keep fishing boats stuck at port, unable to catch enough to match costs. The Mirror reports that US officials in New Mexico are questioning former staff who worked at a ranch owned by the late paedophile Jeffrey Epstein. The Daily Star picks up on football legend Thierry Henry describing the modern game as being too much like chess and over-analysed. And Ross the Traitor, says The Sun, writing about how Kemp has signed up for Celebrity Traitors. And I had said he hadn't been in EastEnders for years. Apparently, I'm wrong. He's back in the show.
0: He's been out and back a few times.
1: Oh, my gosh,
26: if I watched,
1: what a clanger.
26: I would know.
0: I think he's been out and back a couple of times, actually.
26: Kwesi Kwarteng knows more about EastEnders than me.
0: Oh, yeah, I think a lot of MPs probably do.
26: Right, OK, let's start with the Eye.
1: Yeah.
26: Reform and Greens on course to tear up UK political map in next week's vote. And we've had many predictions about what's going to happen next week. Disaster for Labour. It's going to be one where Reform will come to the fore, and perhaps the Greens will do a lot better than
1: What we've seen in by-elections is that, you know, the Tory vote sort of collapsing, Reform looking really strong in the polls, and the Progressive vote split between Labour, Greens and the Lib Dems. And then on the day of the by-election itself, all that the Progressive Vote coalesces.

0: to lift the two child cap on benefits. They weren't going to have a mansion tax. And they reversed all of those things.
1: Well, no,
0: and then the island
1: really,
0: of strangers. Yeah, they definitely pivoted left.
2: No,
0: you can't deny
2: it. Let's get on to another page. Let's discuss one story. Let's start with the front page of the FT All Market.
0: Sure.
2: 4 weeks from crunch, the All Market is 4 weeks from a tipping point that will drive prices significantly higher.
0: Look, I don't know how they can say that. I mean, everything will be driven by what happens in Iran. There's a world where we could get a deal next week. And I think tensions will you know, abate. And then there's another world where, you know, there's the war's back on. Mm. And that's what's going to be driving the oil price. But nobody today can say what the 4 weeks' time will look.
3: I've actually got some intel on this.
2: Oh,
0: I really?
3: I know.
0: You've got traders.
3: No, I've been doing some work on the likelihood of running out of aviation fuel. And for that, you two are going to have to read The Guardian. But in the meantime, what's going on is that it's basically, at the moment, there is a shortage caused by Hormuz, and it is a blockage of 10 barrels in every 100. So we use 100 billion barrels of oil a day as a globe, and we're losing 10 of them.
0: Yeah.
3: And because the other 10 that are being blocked are going out another way. What the problem is that at the moment we're making that up with that shortfall up with stocks instead of just tightening our belts.
0: Sure.
3: So there's going to come
0: at
3: a point. There's going to come a point where there's no stocks left, and we haven't made any attempt to curtail the usage. And then it really is an oil crunch.
2: And we don't have a time reference for how long the stocks...
3: Well, the stocks, that depends on the war.
2: Okay. we're going to end on that point. We're going to take a break. Coming up, we'll have much more from tomorrow's newspapers. Do stay with us if you can.
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1: I began by asking, tell your story.
3: So Ian Quaysey is still taking us through the papers. Let's start this section by having a look at this story. On page 2 of the Times, small boat crossings have fallen by more than a third this year as fewer migrants arrive in northern France and smugglers struggle to obtain boat engines powerful enough to take a packed dinghy across the channel. So,
4: I mean, the feeling of this story is that it certainly isn't a government that's got a grip, right? It's circumstances not driving those kind of conurbations in northern France, and after that it's smugglers being sort of thwarted. So it's difficult because I can see how in a sane world I can see a government saying, look, numbers are down by a third, aren't we doing well? But it's the way the political discourse is going, nobody is happy with any amount of small boat crossings. So, you know, even saying, look, they've gone down, haven't we done well, will just get the incredible ire from anyone who thinks they're not taking it seriously enough. I don't think it's going to play as well for them as they maybe think.
3: But nonetheless, the government will point to progress.
5: Yeah, but the trend
3: the numbers
5: over the last
3: are going
5: two
3: the right
5: years.
3: Direction.
5: Yeah, but that's only after 2 years when they were going in the wrong direction. And I mean, let's face it. And I think that Zoe is right to say that I don't think people are going to say, well done, the government. Thank you very much. They pulled down a third when they were at such a high level. And this issue goes to the fact that a lot of people feel, you know, we're an island. And the classic sense of a strong government is to keep control of the borders. And this idea, rightly or wrongly, that the borders are out of control, really, really upsets a lot of people.
4: Well, the best way to have control of your borders is to give asylum seekers safe routes to apply for asylum so that they didn't have to throw themselves into the channel. I mean, like, nobody likes it because of the mortality rate. No, you know,
5: people, but also there are people gaming the system. You know, I mean, that's the thing.
4: Well,
5: that,
4: that's, I mean, you know, well, okay, so half, you know, of us, I mean, don't like it because people die, and the other half don't like it because of the odd scams.
3: Quaysey's phrase leads us on to the Telegraph with the headline, Migrant Skills Test Will Let Cheats Game the System. Take us into this.
5: Yeah. Well, essentially, it's saying that, OK, you're going to have an exam for English. But guess what? You get to do it online. So unless there's someone actually looking over your shoulder, making sure that you're doing it properly, you can cheat in the exams and then pass with flying colours an English test when your English is, frankly, not up to scratch. And that's what, I mean, it was Chris Smith, a Labour politician, former Labour politician, who's pointing that out.
4: I don't know, you must have signed things for lawyers online. The identity checks are quite sophisticated.
5: Sure.
4: I think it's not beyond the wit of man to check who it is before they take the test.
5: But I think, you know, for traditionalists, it's much more easier to police an exam when people have to sit there in a room physically than, you know, be in the comfort of their wherever it might be and fill the thing in online.
4: I don't see the point of the English test because nothing is harder than the life in the UK test, even for a native English speaker.
3: I would fail.
4: Yeah, it's impossible.
3: And I have actually been through the book and looked at the questions.
4: It's so hard.
3: But, I mean, this is flawed, though, isn't it?
4: It depends how they do it. You know, Estonia does online voting. Legal firms do online inheritance is of like hundreds of thousands of pounds. It's not beyond the wit of man. It just depends how well
5: it's
4: administered.
5: Test. But of course, it depends on how well it's administered, how well it's policed, all of those things. Mm. And I think what Chris Smith is saying is that if you have it online, it's probably more likely it could be abused.
4: But listen, Chris Smith, when was he Culture Secretary?
5: Yeah, about a million years ago.
4: But the internet wasn't even existing.
5: No. I mean, it doesn't mean what he says is wrong just because he was there 20 years ago.
3: Right, let's go out on the final story in The Sun, and this is Ross Kemp. He's going to do Celebrity Traitors.
4: What programme is he in again?
3: I knew he was in it, I just didn't think he was back in it. That's the only issue.
4: Yeah, I've always liked those brothers.
3: Mitchell.
4: Mitchell.
3: See, I remember
4: brothers.
3: The name. Yeah, I remember the name. Would either of you do Celebrity Traitors?
5: No.
4: I'm sorry.
3: Definitely not. I'm not doing that, he says.
5: There's always a price, isn't there?
4: What is the price? Crosby, what is your price?
5: Well, I'm not going to say it, but... but there's always, you know... I think there comes a point where you might consider it.
4: I would
5: but
4: do generally, it for, I wouldn't want to. I would do it
5: I think
4: for,
5: Traitors is better
4: than... £500.
5: ...than the jungle, the celebrity, I'm a celebrity that the Matt Hancock did, yes.
3: Yes, no, when you have to eat
5: that's
3: unsavoury
4: right.
3: things.
4: The thing is about I'm a Celeb is that they can rank you, so you can get £500,000 or £5,000, whereas on Traitors, everybody gets the same.
5: Do they all get that?
4: Which
5: how do you
4: I
5: know
4: think
5: that?
4: Is very democratic.
3: Yes, it is.
4: Because I interviewed two of them.
5: Oh, really?
3: I did not
5: You're right, it's celebrity. I mean,
4: yeah, it's £40,000 for everyone.
5: Nigel Farage got, what did he get, £1.5 million for I'm a Celeb?
4: Yeah, and Matt Hancock got £500,000.
5: He got about £350,000, oh, really? Which was extraordinary. And then he said he'd give, I think it was £10,000 to charity or whatever it was. But you know, that was his there. And he was going through a difficult time. He was going through a difficult time. Yes. I mean, I like
3: Matt. Yeah, let's not go into any more detail.
4: let's go out on fire.
3: No, but you wouldn't do it. You're not going to do Celebrity Traitors.
5: No.
3: Maybe come dancing.
4: I would literally get more famous in order to do it if I knew how to do that.
5: You would must, do it?
4: Yeah, I would love to do it.
3: we must go to the sport now, much more coming up in the sport, and why Emma Raducanu is looking back to the future.
2: We've come to one of Moscow's Cold War bunkers. It was built as a top secret command center.
6: Being here really feels like you're stepping back in time.
2: I'm Ivor Bennett, Sky's Moscow correspondent. A show of military might and menace.
7: Courage, bravery and sacrifice will win the day.
2: It's a new subject. They'll learn about combat drones and some how to handle a Kalashnikov.
7: The Kremlin continues to put forward its own version of events, both present and past.
8: There's no mention of the fact that Russia invaded its neighbour. That's rewriting history, isn't it?
9: Now we have to read it carefully.
2: Vladimir Putin put forward his plan for a ceasefire in Ukraine, telling Kyiv, pull out of your eastern territories and the war will end. Why should the West trust you?
10: Frankly, I don't care whether the West trusts us or not.
7: Vladimir Putin is already the Kremlin's longest-serving leader since Stalin. The question is, what will a fifth Putin term mean for Russia and the world?
11: Why do you support Vladimir Putin, Mr. Segal?
12: I can't answer questions that stupid.
7: I've watched Vladimir Putin attempt to create a new world order.
2: The St. Petersburg Economic Forum was the backdrop to Vladimir Putin's latest verbal volley that Russia could send missiles to other nations to target the West.
11: Ambassador, I wonder, shall we have a quick word for Sky News?
2: Is the West right? Are you fueling Russia's war machine?
13: Swedish media, oh my God, you're not afraid of being here.
2: American journalist Evan Gershkovich is on trial here, but was first on display.
7: Russia says Evan Gershkovich was caught red-handed, but has never produced any evidence to back that up. Sky News. Get the full story first.
14: Liberation Day.
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41: You said to people, I'm not coming back for more, but you have come back for more.
0: Well, let's kick off.
1: And make a statement.
2: What can our Prime Minister say to you to not impose tariffs?
3: He's coming out!
4: What more do you need?
5: Time now to get all the very latest sports news with Dave.

0: pay.
1: In 2020, Jude Bellingham's move to Borussia Dortmund caught the eye. £25 million for a player who'd only ever played in the Championship. But there's now a wider trend of players outside the Premier League getting moves to Europe's top four divisions. So what's behind that?
2: We look at Championship, we look at League One, we look at League Two. So it's a market we look at a lot, but we are being very realistic at the same time. If you are looking to play very good football, great atmosphere into the stadium, in a very competitive league, and maybe look, you know, to make a step further somewhere when you leave Toulouse, and then Auvergne, then you should consider us.
3: It's a different type of football out here. You know, it's like in England, it's very intense and physical, and I feel like here, it's tactically, they're more focused on the tactics and the technical side of things. So you have to be more composed on the ball and figure out patterns of play, and it's, yeah, good for my football brain.
4: Not many players get the chance to go from League One to the Bundesliga, so I thought, take that jump abroad and see how things go.
5: When I came, we worked a lot on my defensive shape, my positioning, small details and stuff like that, and I feel like I'm a different player from when I first stepped into this building.
1: It's not just the top four leagues where British and Irish players are settling. There's opportunities across Europe, across all the leagues, and the chance to play for massive clubs.
6: Sancho was the first real big name to take that step as well. And obviously me going to Excelsior is not as big as going to Dortmund, but it's kind of the same thing in terms of moving away from home, building a name for yourself outside of England. Loads of young English players started to do it. I think that was the first time from what I knew of anyway. And yeah, it kind of became a trend.
7: When I went to Greece, especially like playing in front of fans that are like crazy, you know, it changes the whole atmosphere of the game. I've had different types of managers, you know, Italian managers, Dutch managers that want to play different types of football, so I've had to adjust to that as well. When you go to play in Europe, you know, you open yourself to a whole nother market now. Playing in the Conference League, Champions League, Europa League, I'm glad to say that I've done that, you know. Definitely something I'll look back at and think, you know, wow, I'm grateful for doing that, and I'm glad I took that risk to go and play in Europe.
8: I made the move.
9: That was the wrap. Thank you so much for watching all the top stories coming up right here on Sky News. Do stay with us if you can.

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0: The whole neighborhood is rallied around her.
4: It's been impenetrable to journalists over the last 2 years of war in Sudan.
5: I've been waiting for this for 2 years. 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
6: It was never going to be pretty. War isn't pretty.
7: What's the best thing about being a Sky News presenter?
8: Perfect.
9: Let's bring you some breaking news.
7: Being a Sky News presenter. I began by asking.
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7: It was the day those present would never forget.
9: Why did you decide to open up and tell your story?

0: Hello, you're watching Sky News. I'm Nick Croatia. Here are the headlines.
1: We just had a conversation with Iran. Let's see what happens. But I would say that I am not happy.
0: Donald Trump says he would rather not blast the hell out of Iran. But what will the US do next if they can't reach a deal? Also, PM pressure, new speculation, swirls of leadership campaign plans among Keir Starmer's rivals. Goodbye, Washington. Hello, Bermuda. After charming the president, the king enters a three-day visit to the British Overseas Territory. And we'll have a look at front pages of today's papers. Morning, thank you for joining us on Sky News on what is now Saturday morning. After more than 60 days of war, President Trump has said he is not happy with Iran's latest peace proposals. He told reporters on the White House lawn that the options were either to blast them away or make a deal. But Iran, he said, was asking for things he could not agree with. Our US correspondent Mark Stone has the latest from Washington.
2: It is very hard, even when you're face to face with the president, listening to every word. It's very hard to see precisely what his plan is, because I just don't think he's got one. He wants to be able to claim a victory, as Kwasi was saying, but it's also quite clear that the Iranians want to be able to claim a victory, and they have got a key card in the Strait of Hormuz. And until that issue can be resolved, it's really very hard to see where it goes from here. Look, what we do know is that last weekend, the Iranians there was some sort of a plan whereby they would try and take out the prickly issue of the nuclear negotiations from the broader talks. So they wouldn't discuss that. They wouldn't discuss, you know, if Iran could start enriching uranium again and all that sort of stuff. That's the nub of it. But they would not discuss that. And instead, they would discuss other issues, how to reopen the Strait of Hormuz and then deal with the nuclear issue afterwards, which the Americans were not satisfied by. So that was where it was last week. There seems to have been some background negotiations ongoing. Remember, the Pakistanis are the mediators in all of this. But it's really not very clear where things are right now. I did speak to the president this afternoon briefly, and I said to him, look, what happens if your negotiation fails? And he seemed to be suggesting prior to my question that the negotiations were going to fail and that a deal was not going to be found, which is puts us in a pretty dark place. And there is some suggestion that maybe this weekend the hostilities, the kinetic action, as they call it, could resume. But here's what the president said.
3: Mr. President, if you can't get a deal on Iran, what next? What will you do?
1: Well, right now we have negotiations going on. They're not getting there. They are very disjointed. They're extremely disjointed. They're not able to get along with each other as leaders. They don't know who the leader is. Their military has been defeated. If we left right now, it would take them 20 years to build back that country. But we're not satisfied at this moment.
2: So in one breath, the president says if we left right now, they could, you know, they're 20 years behind getting a nuclear weapon and all of that. Then he says they're completely militarily defeated. And yet he won't address the key question, which is, well, if they are militarily defeated, which may be the case in some respects of their military, how come they're still able to hold this key card and basically hold the world to ransom with the Strait of Hormuz? Remember, the oil price is right now at a 4-year high. What we know too is that the top general here in America, Dan Kane, the chairman of the Joint Chiefs, he and other military officials briefed the president yesterday on military options going forward. So maybe he's going to try for one massive bombing campaign to try and sort of pull the Iranians back to the negotiating table. It's not clear, because he is not clear on what his exit strategy is on this.
0: Well, a spokesperson for Iran's foreign ministry is accusing the US of derailing peace efforts with its demands.
4: Our negotiations with the United States are not conventional or ordinary negotiations. They are negotiations with a very bloody background. At this point, I can no longer even speak of a wall of mistrust. In fact, we can't even say the issue of trust in relations between Iran and the United States. The problem with the American side is that it is always expected to impose its maximum demands during negotiations and throughout the entire diplomatic process, pushing the other side to accept them.
0: We'll now hear speculation around Keir Starmer's leadership is reaching fever pitch, with reports today naming Labour Mayor of Greater Manchester Andy Burnham and the Health Secretary Wes Streeting as being ready to pounce with a formal challenge for the premiership. But as our political correspondent Ali Fortescue now reports, both the Burnham and Streeting camps are trying to pour cold water on any leadership suggestions.
5: The papers are absolutely awash with stories about leadership plots, challenges to the Prime Minister. The Guardian says that Andy Burnham could be back in Westminster challenging the Prime Minister within weeks. The Times talks about a plot for anyone but Angela Rayner. The Telegraph talks about Wes Streeting, his team, believing he has more than 80 MPs backing him and he could launch a leadership challenge. I don't need to tell you that you don't need to believe everything you read in the papers. In fact, Wes Streeting has texted a group of Labour MPs, I can reveal, saying there is currently an industry in fishing expeditions by lobby journalists at the moment. Don't feed it. It undermines all of us fighting elections locally. So he is trying to dampen down that speculation about a leadership bid. Allies of Wes Streeting, though, do say that while he might not be plotting, he has been planning in case things do unravel. And look, so much focus has been on those May elections. There is a live conversation about what happens after May. It is not an exaggeration to say that many MPs in the Labour Party do not think that Keir Starmer will be the man to lead them into the next election. It is not clear to me, though, right now that any MPs do believe that they have the more than 80 MPs that they would need to back them in any leadership challenge. People do say that, is this the right moment? Keir Starmer is definitely seen by many in the party to have done well on Iran. Is this the right moment for a new leader? And the fact that no one is obvious, there is no obvious successor, there is no one that everyone is obviously coalescing around, it is a factor as well. But a few days out, 5 or so days out from the local elections, these are not the headlines you want. There might be some better news from the Prime Minister, though, from Steve Reid, the Housing Minister, who has been writing in the Times. He says loyalty is important and we need to stick together. So the Housing Minister backing the Prime Minister there, but plenty of speculation, and don't expect it to stop anytime soon, of who would replace Keir Starmer in the event of a leadership challenge.
0: Next this morning, the Golders Green terror suspect has appeared in court to face 3 charges of attempted murder. Here's our home editor, Jason Farrell.
6: Essa Suleiman appeared at magistrates charged with attempted murder. There were 3 counts. The 2 Jewish men stabbed in Golders Green, but also another attempted murder 8 miles south in Southwark. It comes as the terror threat in the UK has now been raised to severe, meaning an attack is highly likely in the next 6 months.
7: What we've seen is the rising amount of caseload that the joint teams that sort of are coordinated from London across the country of policing and MI5, the caseload they're working on together, about 3/4 of the caseload is Islamist-related terrorism, groups like ISIS, about 1/4 of it is extreme right. There's a few other marginal bits around the edges. That's all been slowly rising, that caseload.
6: Another reminder of the threat to Jewish people was this footage, released after the trial of Abdullah al-Badri, here being pulled off the railings of the Israeli embassy last May.
8: I'm not going to use it for you guys.
9: Range 288 update.
6: He was armed with 2 knives.
8: Not going to use it for you guys, don't worry.
6: And that morning he told his mother he was close to martyrdom. A jury found him guilty of preparing for acts of terrorism. He'd been in the UK just over 2 weeks, arriving on a small boat for the second time, having previously failed an asylum claim. With the recent threats to the Jewish population, authorities are reassessing now whether planned pro-Palestinian marches in London should go ahead.
10: I would say to anyone that is seeking to march at the moment to please reflect on what is happening in our country, how certain communities and individuals are feeling. We seek to prevent any cause of hatred, alarm, distress or intimidation at this time or whenever.
5: But you're not looking to ban the marches?
10: We will take action if we need to.
6: There is a backdrop here of increased state-linked terror threats in the UK. Only this week, Sky News investigated a channel on the social media network Telegram, where it appeared that the Iranian intelligence services were looking to recruit in the UK. An Islamic group, probably linked to Tehran, has claimed to be encouraging acts of violence in the UK, mostly against the Jewish community. And it seems that the government is moving towards proscribing the IRGC, Iran's military arm, as a terrorist organisation.
11: Once that happens, it makes it much easier to be able to shut down activity, because as soon as you can prove that there is an IRGC link in the involvement in any particular organisation with money flows, then you can shut it down.
6: We are in a period of increased threat, and everyone can help by increasing their vigilance. Jason Farrell, Sky News.
0: The Green Party leader, Zach Polanski, has apologised for sharing a tweet that was critical of the police conduct in the arrest of the Golders Green suspect. In a statement, Mr Polanski said everyone in leadership has a responsibility for lowering the temperature at a time of such tension, and I apologise for sharing a tweet in haste. Police responses to emergency situations such as these do need later reflection in the right forums, but I accept that social media is not the appropriate channel for doing so. I've invited Mark Rowley, the Met Commissioner, to meet me to discuss the police response and the wider issues raised in his letter. Now, the King has been welcomed to Bermuda with a ceremonial welcome. Let's take a look. Well, Charles now on his own after he and the Queen's state visit to the US is on his first trip to a British overseas territory as King. Our royal correspondent Laura Bundock has the latest from Bermuda.
12: Well, after a demanding 4 days in the US where the diplomacy and the politics really felt full throttle, being in Bermuda definitely feels less fraught. This is the King's first visit to an overseas territory, his first as King. And these territories are unique, really. They're like a slice of Britain overseas. They're self-governing, they've got their own constitution, but they're really the responsibility of the UK and very much a remnant of the British Empire. And so to that, the King was given this big formal welcome here. He had a series of engagements across Bermuda, trying to reflect the diversity, the culture of Bermuda, looking at the natural world here, the educational side of things, political meetings, a big garden party. But I think one thing that really struck me was when he was greeted by a group of Gombe dancers. Now, this is a dance that was born from the transatlantic slave trade, and it really is the dance itself a symbol of resistance against colonial authority. And it was very interesting seeing that performed to the King, given the royal family's historic links to the slave trade. And let's be honest, they haven't always got it right when acknowledging those links in the past. Anyway, the King had a look round a museum, a short exhibition about this. And I caught up with the person who runs this dance troupe after the King had left and asked him whether he thought the King should make a formal apology for his family's links to the slave trade.
13: He may address and acknowledge the wrongs of slavery, but I guess personally, you know, it was way before his time. One may argue that, okay, it may have been before his time, but he reaps the benefits of slavery, and we understand that. But you have to remember, it is a system that was built long before those monarchs that we have today. So, you know, it would be a great acknowledgement. But I wouldn't get bent out of shape if he didn't, because once again, I'm more focused on the positive things that we saw today. And that is our culture. These young men who are dancing and the older ones who are teachers of this cultural tradition, these gentlemen realize that we stand on the shoulders of our ancestors that came before us.
12: Now, they had an independence referendum here in 1995. A majority voted to stay the same, so they kept the monarchy. It's not a conversation, I think, that's gone away. One woman I spoke to said, look, she was there for that referendum. She does feel the time is right to steer our own ship, she said. But I certainly don't feel the debate here is as fierce or as intense as it is in certain countries in the Caribbean.
0: Laura Bundock there. Now, less than a week until the Holyrood election, with the SNP on track to return to power for its 19th year. Labour is predicted to take a substantial blow, while Reform is making sizeable gains in some areas. Some voters, though, are not convinced by any option. Our political correspondent Rob Powell went to Hamilton, where the SNP first established itself as a political force, to find out what Scottish voters are thinking about that upcoming election.
14: Hamilton, in Scotland's central belt, the town where the SNP first burst onto the political landscape. That was the 60s. Now, after nearly two decades in government, the party's sitting pretty in the polls once more, despite mixed views on their time in power.
15: Hello. Hiya.
16: Hi.
15: Nice to meet you.
16: Thank you. Nice to meet you too.
14: For businesses, things have never been tougher.
16: Every single year it seems to get more challenging, particularly in the last five, and it's all cost related. Particularly we've had increases in national insurance, you know, that's obviously had a ripple effect as well. We've had increases in utilities with other things that are going on. But actually a huge thing for us currently is business rates and business rates needing reform.
17: We have been here, it'll be 2 years in July.
15: Okay.
14: Charities too say funding cuts have led to difficult choices.
18: We see on a weekly or possibly a daily basis the benefit that sport and leisure and recreation can have to people's lives. And I think many of the councils, just not local here, but they've been left with a choice. Fund that or fund things like hospitals or whatever it is they're trying to fund. And unfortunately, leisure and recreation is missing out.
14: Labour's campaign HQ from last year. The party seen better days, with turmoil in Westminster causing support in Scotland to fray.
19: We were here last June for a by-election when Labour took the seat from the SNP. Now, back then, Reform came a close third. Some polls are now putting them neck and neck with Labour. Independents seemingly taking a back seat as voters lash out at the main parties.
20: Everywhere's closed. In terms of high street and businesses and things like that.
21: Businesses, high street, the rates are too high, everything's wrong. Someone needs to do something, you know, but everybody's good at talking and they ain't doing nothing.
19: Did you vote Labour a couple of years ago when it was the general election?
22: I did.
19: How do you think they've done so far then in the Westminster perspective?
22: Not good.
19: Why?
22: It's just they're letting everybody down.
19: The SNP have been in for sort of 20 years now, haven't they?
22: Well.
19: How do you think they've done?
22: Okay. Put that away, okay.
14: That anger means the Scottish Tories will have to work hard to defend past gains, though the Lib Dems and Greens are hoping for progress. But there's still limited optimism, whatever the outcome.
23: Hamilton was bustling, you know, when I was a youngster, which was not yesterday, but it was bustling, but it's the same across the board.
19: How optimistic are your members and the businesses you speak to about the future?
23: As optimistic as we've tried to be, there is a certain amount of pessimism just now. It's not... that I wouldn't say that anybody thinks that there's a silver bullet, there's no a magic wand that's coming in to resolve things. The pressures have been there for a long time.
14: Who takes Hamilton tends to take Holyrood. Voters still wanting change, but as unsure as ever, who can deliver it? Rob Powell, Sky News in Hamilton.
0: An unexploded World War II bomb that was discovered at a building site in Plymouth has been destroyed in a controlled explosion. This is the moment the 250-kilo bomb was safely detonated by military bomb disposal experts. More than 1,000 homes were evacuated as part of a 400-metre exclusion zone once the device was uncovered. Displaced residents and businesses have now been able to return. The bomb couldn't be moved out of the area because the fuses could not be properly assessed. There was an awkward moment as the 76th FIFA Congress when the football governing body, President Gianni Infantino, attempted to orchestrate a handshake between the Palestinian and Israeli delegates. After his offer was refused, the FIFA boss still tried to call for cooperation.
24: We will work together, President Rajoub, Vice President Suleiman. Let's work together. Let's work together to give hope to the children. Let's work together for that.
0: And stay with us on Sky News. In the sport, why Emma Raducanu is looking back to the future.
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0: Sky News has investigated and mapped Israel's destruction of southern Lebanon after weeks of bombardment in an offensive that grew into a ground invasion. Dozens of villages have been all but wiped out. Our special correspondent Alex Crawford has this report.
27: Bint Jabil, Nakura, Taibeh. This isn't Gaza. This is Lebanon. And just some of the dozens of villages in the south that have been virtually wiped out by Israel in a matter of weeks. All done, according to Israel, to eradicate Hezbollah from the border area. A lot of this destruction has been caught on camera. Most of the IDF activity has been concentrated between the Lebanese-Israel border and what Israel is calling a forward defense line. Legal experts and many Lebanese say it's an illegal occupation by any other name. And Israeli ministers are voicing plans to push even deeper into Lebanese territory.
28: We will clean Hezbollah and its supporters from southern Lebanon with security control of the IDF over the entire Litani area.
27: The Israeli military has claimed it's targeting Hezbollah infrastructure. But what we're seeing on the ground looks like a much broader strategy to permanently clear this area of Lebanon. And there's a growing body of visual evidence.
29: It is a kind of national ethnic cleansing, what is happening there.
27: The ceasefire is in name only. Both sides deny it. Both sides accuse the other of breaching it. And the Lebanese army cites Israeli bombing on a daily basis. Still, the demolitions go on apace, and Hezbollah is continuing its attacks. So, just how extensive is the destruction in these once densely populated areas? And what's the legal basis for experts saying the Israeli actions could amount to war crimes?
30: Oh my goodness, that is quite a scene.
27: I've been to Lebanon regularly since October 2023, and the damage from the recent Israeli military invasion and its bombing campaign is unprecedented in my experience. As part of this investigation, we worked with the independent investigative outlet Center for Information Resilience. The center found at least 29 villages have suffered extensive damage since the 2nd of March. That was the day Hezbollah fired 6 rockets on Israel in support of Tehran. In reality, most of these villages and all of the homes in them have been razed. And most sit roughly 10 kilometers inside Lebanese territory, a swathe of land which Israel is calling its security zone and has marked out with a yellow line.
5: There's no sense that even if Israel had that right of self-defense, it would now have title to Lebanese territory. So when we look at the presence of Israeli soldiers in Lebanon from a kind of IHL or laws of war point of view, we would say that's starting to look like a belligerent occupation.
27: Israeli troops were already inside Lebanon well before the first 10-day ceasefire started on April the 19th. And Israeli officials didn't keep their intentions secret either. A number of prominent political figures said they were using Gaza-style tactics to destroy and occupy South Lebanon, and they intended to stay even when the war ends.
28: At the end of the operation, the IDF will establish itself in a security zone inside Lebanon.
27: And sure enough, in the days after this announcement, footage of widespread destruction began to emerge. So we started digging. To assess the scale of destruction from a bird's eye view, we turned to data scientists at the University of Oregon. By analyzing satellite imagery, they found at least 2,154 buildings across Lebanon were destroyed in Israeli attacks between the 28th of February and the 13th of April. Lebanese officials say that amounts to more than 50,000 housing units. Sky News's own analysis found that nearly half of that damage is outside the self-declared Israeli security zone. The city of Nabatea is one of those areas. It sits north of the area occupied by Israel. Footage shows multiple airstrikes in recent weeks. Tyre, the capital of South Lebanon, is another city outside the zone that Israel has marked out. Yet the Israeli military has issued repeated orders for residents to leave the area, and it's been bombed multiple times, even after the ceasefire was announced.
6: Where can I go? Nadia says. I have nowhere, and I don't have money. And most of her family, she says, are already displaced.
27: We've verified footage circulating online from villages inside the Israeli so-called buffer zone that shows not only airstrikes, but massive controlled demolitions, wiping out entire neighborhoods, homes, roads and schools. This video from the 16th of April shows the demolition of a school in northwestern Marawahin in southern Lebanon. Footage shows a cable lighting up, a massive dust cloud, as the school explodes and crumbles in on itself. The IDF didn't respond to our questions about these incidents. Bint Jabil in the southeast was also amongst the towns subjected to huge demolitions like this. This footage, which we verified, shows a controlled demolition of a government building in the town. Controlled demolitions have very, very different characteristics to airstrikes. Weapons analysts told us a cable's often seen lighting up right before the explosion. The impact's also very distinct in terms of scale and the projection of the blast, as well as the way the buildings collapse.
8: The aim usually of these explosions is to knock out key internal structures. Those could be columns, load-bearing walls, and the aim of those is to collapse the buildings inward and on top of themselves rather than scatter unpredictably. Black smoke follows the airstrikes while controlled demolitions are followed by dust clouds, so shape and color are important.
27: These demolitions mirror Israel's near-complete destruction of Gaza. Israel's also been deploying construction vehicles across southern Lebanon. A bulldozer was spotted on the streets of Nakura. We geolocated it and found the video was shot 80 metres away from the UN's South Lebanon headquarters. And destroying solar panels in the Christian village of Debel, which were used to provide power to the town's inhabitants and water station. This footage shows two Israeli construction vehicles along the Lebanese border.
5: Israel is the occupying power here, and to the extent that it establishes effective control over the territory, that means it must obey by the Fourth Geneva Convention. It can't just level towns, it can't just displace people.
27: The IDF told us it takes all feasible measures to protect civilians. They replied to our queries about the high number of civilian deaths and the widespread destruction of civilian buildings by saying it issued advanced warnings of strikes. And they insist it only destroys military objectives, although it rarely provides evidence to support these claims. And it's that lack of credible evidence which is the issue, because without detailing the absolute military necessity for destroying the homes, the schools and mosques which are being levelled, there could be further violations of international law.
5: You would have to ask, was that object actually a military objective? That is an analysis that attaches to each specific object that gets destroyed. So when Israel says in advance, we're going to level a village, then it in some sense suggests it's not going to undertake that analysis attack by attack.
27: More than a million people have been displaced from their homes across Lebanon. That's a fifth of the entire population. And thousands have been killed so far. The ceasefire gave hope and even encouraged some residents to return to their homes in the south. They found Israeli military forces systematically destroying their villages.
9: They were demolishing it gradually until they reached the main square. And now, as you can see, there are no more houses.
27: Since then, there have been renewed evacuation orders from the Israeli military to those living south of the Litani River, again beyond the current so-called buffer zone. People have fled again in large numbers, often with nowhere to go. Multiple legal experts told Sky News that by destroying entire villages, Israel is leaving residents with nothing to return to, and forced permanent displacement is illegal.
29: Forced displacement, it is a war crime, a crime against humanity. It is obvious in my understanding that it is what's happening now in South Lebanon. Of course, this is not just a huge violation of human rights. It is a blatant violation of the United Nations Charter. It's occupation of a sovereign state, as Lebanon is.
27: The IDF insists its troops are only in Lebanon right now to protect Israeli citizens from Hezbollah and will remain there until the group is destroyed.
5: You can't just say, for our national security, it's actually better if nobody lives there. That does not meet the legal bar. That is something that characterizes Israel's conduct in Gaza and in Lebanon, that disregard for leaving anything standing that a civilian population requires in the long term.
27: A UN report recently found that in many of Israel's attacks, no effective warnings have been given to allow civilians to evacuate safely. The report also highlighted that Hezbollah's firing of unguided rockets into residential areas in northern Israel, which have damaged buildings and other civilian infrastructure, may also constitute violations of international law. The two sides have both continued striking each other's territory, even after the ceasefire was announced. The Hezbollah leader says the group will never disarm and fight until its last breath. He's issued a list of demands to end the war, and central to that is that Israeli troops pull out and stop their destruction of Lebanese communities. Key Israeli politicians have signaled their troops are going to stay occupying Lebanese territory, with or without a ceasefire, until Israel decides Hezbollah is destroyed. Demolitions, airstrikes and rocket fire continue. A true ceasefire remains out of reach. For the huge numbers of displaced Lebanese, the future is horrendously uncertain and dangerous, with no sign the war will end soon.
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0: Let's have a look at the weather.
10: I hope we haven't forgotten anything.
11: Travel insurance. I tick that box.
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0: Typical bad timing. The weather forecast for the bank holiday weekend isn't looking great. Cooler and unsettled with showers or longer spells of rain. So today it'll start off grey and showery for much of Scotland, Ireland and Irish Sea coasts of England and Wales. Largely fine elsewhere. Further showers for Scotland, Northern Ireland and Ireland through the day, some heavy with the odd rumble of thunder. Meanwhile, away from the showers in the southwest, much of England and Wales will be mostly dry and sunny once any early low cloud lifts.
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0: Now, don't go away. Coming up for you on Sky News, we'll get another look at the morning's papers in the highlights from the wrap.
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1: Let's see what's making the front pages. The front of The Guardian leads on what it says is Andy Burnham's plan to return to Westminster and challenge the PM, reporting he's identified seats where MPs could step aside for him. Meanwhile, the Daily Telegraph reports Health Secretary Wes Streeting has the support of more than 80 MPs to trigger a leadership bid within days. The Eye leads on a vastly changing political map ahead of next week's local elections, with polling suggesting Reform and the Greens are on course to upend the status quo. The FT leads with a stark warning from traders, saying the oil market is 4 weeks from a tipping point that will drive prices significantly higher. The Times says the UK's most senior police officer blames social media for fueling in what he calls an epidemic of anti-Semitism. The Mail leads on mounting pressure on Green leader Zach Polanski after he apologised for retweeting criticism of the police officers who arrested the Golders Green suspect. The Daily Express says fishing boats may be forced to stay in port amid soaring fuel bills as trade leaders claim costs may soon outweigh earnings. The Mirror reports that officials in New Mexico are questioning former staff of convicted paedophile Jeffrey Epstein about the ex-prince and other guests. The Daily Star leads with criticism from football legend Thierry Henry, who says the modern game has become too much like chess and is being over-analysed. The Sun reports Ross Kemp has signed up for Celebrity Traitors, with the EastEnders star heading to Scotland this weekend to begin filming. I wouldn't describe him as EastEnders star. It's years since he's been in EastEnders. He's done many more things
2: since then.
1: Say documentary maker now, actually.
3: That's right. It's what he's associated.
2: That sounded very loyal.
1: Let's start with the Times and the fallout from the Golders Green terror attack. The front page there, which comments from the Met chief, British Jews face greatest ever threat.
3: Yeah, look, I think they do. I mean, you look at the last 70, 80 years when a lot of Jewish people came to Britain after the horrors of World War II and the Holocaust. Many of them for generations have built lives here. And anecdotally speaking to many members of the Jewish community, they haven't felt as unsafe in Britain ever. And so people are leaving, they're going to Israel, some are going to the United States. And I think it's a real crisis. And I think for the government, it's particularly important that they can actually not just say words, but can actually do things to make this community feel safer. I don't see how anyone could disagree with that. Mm. But the reality is, I mean, we saw senior Labour politicians go to Golders Green, they were heckled. There's a real lack of trust, I think, between a large part of the Jewish community and the British government, and I think that's a bad thing.
1: Mm. Zoe, do you think the Jewish community will be satisfied by the promises that have been made by Starmer to support them?
2: I mean, they aren't promises, are they? There's just a lot... They are genuinely just words, and I don't know how... I don't know what words you say that aren't genuinely...
1: Well, he has promised more money to be put into security.
2: I wouldn't be satisfied. Look, it is undeniable, and it's not anecdotal. The anti-Semitic attacks are up 104%.
3: Yeah, that's right.
2: But, you know, there is a crisis of hate crimes across... Islamophobic hate crimes are also up massively. There is no world in which you can say... These hate crimes are a category different to these hate crimes. You have to actually deal with hate crimes.
3: Yeah, but you
2: have to deal with all hate crimes. No, I haven't finished. So if you're going to deal with all hate crimes, I agree with you. I don't think like extra security guards, extra police are the thing. I think it's like you don't want to send your kids somewhere and see a bunch of extra police there. You just don't want to. That's not what you want. So what you have to do is just something much, much more systemic. And I think this is what Prevent was trying to do, but is not working at, because it's identifying the wrong thing, and it's not identifying violent incubation. Instead, it's what it maybe it's kind of identity.

0: identifying it, but it's not preventing it. No. So it's just not working.
1: And to say, I mean, what I wanted to pick you up on was this idea. I'm sure it's not what you think, but it came out as if you thought, well, if there are Jewish attacks on Jews, well, there are just as many attacks on...
0: No, it's not that at all.
1: There's just as much Islamophobia.
0: No.
1: So we can sort of live with both.
0: Well, no, absolutely
1: these things
0: not.
1: Are wrong.
0: Well, exactly.
1: But what's specifically the threat now are these attacks...
0: No, the
1: which are very
0: specific.
1: Yeah, it's a very specific threat.
0: No, we need to do this.
1: It.
0: This is it, is that hate crimes are extremely virulent and widespread in a number of different communities. So it's absolutely true that the spike in anti-Semitic attacks is the highest at 104%, but that does not mean
1: that
0: the spike in other hate crimes hasn't is also alarming. And the point is, if you pit one group against another and say, this is more important than that, rather than saying, why have we got this kind of hotbed of hatred going on and why are interests being pitted against each other when these are just people, then you do not solve the problem. You absolutely don't.
1: I think you're being very diplomatic.
0: I've never been called that.
1: No, but actually I think we've got to call out the problem for what it is. I mean, we saw a clip earlier of someone trying to climb into the Israeli embassy. He was wearing a keffiyeh. Clearly, I think he was a radical Islamic terrorist. That's what he was convicted for, but, trying to commit acts of terror. And we've got to call that out and say, this is unacceptable.
0: Yeah, but nobody's saying Islamic terrorism is acceptable.
1: People pussyfoot around the issue. They don't talk about it. They don't say, this is what this issue is about, and we've got to be tough on it. I heard reports on other channels where they don't even mention radical Islamic terrorism or Islamism. They don't mention that. They just think it's something that is sort of in the air. And it's regrettable. But no, we've got to try and identify where the threat comes from.
2: I do not think that the Prime Minister has done that, and he has been specific. He said that, this is, it's all of our problem, anti-Semitism.
1: I don't think he's been frank and clear enough about where the threat is coming from.
0: But that's not to demonise a section of the population. What you're doing is you're creating this kind of straw man. Let's not talk about the thing. Let's talk about all those people who aren't talking about the right thing. Now, it is a straw man. Everybody looking at a man convicted of Islamist terrorism trying to climb over some railings with an obscured face says that person is dangerous to society and belongs in prison.
1: But there's an ideology behind it. But there's an ideology behind it that needs to be addressed as well.
0: Of course, there's a violent terrorist ideology behind every death, every attempt to kill another person. Of course there is, but that's not... What you're trying to paint into a corner is that some hatred is worse than other hatred.
1: I'm not saying that.
0: I don't think that's right.
1: I'm saying that we're talking about anti-Semitism. We're talking about these attacks
0: in North London.
1: And I'm saying it's perfectly reasonable to ask and to answer the question, why is this happening?
0: Yeah.
1: Where is this coming from? Without being called racist,
0: You're doing the straw man thing.
1: Without being accused of victimising a section of the community. And I think we should just have a grown-up conversation.
0: Accused you of that, though, did they?
1: No, you didn't. But people have been accused of that.
0: Some people over there by some other people over there. I mean, you've got to deal with the conversation you're in.
2: Right. Okay. We're going to change tact slightly now and talk about the movies, what's out. The Devil Wears Prada 2 is out today. Famously, the main character Miranda is rumoured to be based on none other than fashion icon Anna Wintour. Our podcast presenter, Neil Paterson, did an in-depth interview with journalist Paula Froelich about Anna and her impact. And a warning, the following clip contains some flash photography and comments about where Neil gets his sense of style.
3: Anna Wintour is a lot of things to a lot of people, but she got to where she is and controls pretty much everything you wear because she was for many years the editor of Vogue. American Vogue. Now she overlooks all of Condé Nast editorial. So she is also over British Vogue. She is also over all the worldwide Vogues. She is also over Vanity Fair. She is, and The New Yorker. Well, The New Yorker has more independence, but every other magazine that comes out of Condé Nast, she either overseas, and you better believe that somebody who worked under her is now at the top of it.
4: Just explain why she is so powerful in this industry. I mean, clearly, you know, you can see me at the moment, Paula, and I am not a dedicated follower of fashion. For those who are like me, just explain why she was able to wield such influence from, you know, an editor's chair.
3: Absolutely, I will. And by the way, you may not think you're a dedicated follower of fashion, but there is a reason why you chose that shirt, is there not? It's not just some rando thing. You saw it in a store and you liked it, correct?
4: Yeah, indeed.
3: And one of the reasons why it's in the store is because someone designed it. And the reason why they designed it is somebody asked them to, because it followed a certain trend. And most likely Anna Wintour had something to do with that trend.
2: Neil there considering where he bought that T-shirt and why he bought a plain white T-shirt.
1: The idea that Anna Wintour, the idea that Anna Wintour invented the suit for men, which is what I'm wearing now, is ridiculous. But I didn't know anything about her world. I have read a biography of hers. Mm-hmm. And what I was amazed at was how focused she was from a very young age. She had, her father was a famous journalist, so she had a kind of step up. But she was very, very, she didn't even go to university. And then just dedicated herself from her teen years to fashion. And of course, once she got to the top, she stayed for a very, very long time and kind of refused to
2: She's still at the top. It is remarkable, whether you like her or not.
0: Everything
2: I mean, it's a remarkable
0: about her
2: career.
0: Since 1989, but only...
1: Really?
0: Only the things that people would pass around like contraband. For the whole of the 90s, she only ate steak and spinach for lunch every day.
2: Was that the Atkins diet?
0: Yeah, it was the beginning of the Atkins diet. She kind of made the Atkins diet.
1: But there's that, I mean, in the book I read it, she's just intensely focused. Mm. There's a kind of maniacal focus on that sort of detail. So I can totally believe that she, for 10 years, she just had...
2: And it's kept her at the top.
0: Yeah.

0: Hey.
1: In 2020, Jude Bellingham's move to Borussia Dortmund caught the eye. £25 million for a player who'd only ever played in the Championship. But there's now a wider trend of players outside the Premier League getting moves to Europe's top four divisions. So what's behind that?
2: We look at Championship, we look at League One, we look at League Two. So it's a market we look at a lot, but we are being very realistic at the same time. If you are looking to play very good football, great atmosphere into the stadium, in a very competitive league, and maybe look, you know, to make a step further somewhere when you leave Toulouse, and then Lauvonie, then you should consider us.
3: It's a different type of football out here. You know, it's like in England, it's very intense and physical, and I feel like here, it's tactically, they're more focused on the tactics and the technical side of things, so you have to be more composed on the ball and figure out patterns of play, and it's, yeah, good for my football brain.
4: Not many players get the chance to go from League One to the Bundesliga, so I thought, take that jump abroad and see how things go.
5: When I came, we worked a lot on my defensive shape, my positioning, small details and stuff like that, and I feel like I'm a different player from when I first stepped into this building.
1: It's not just the top four leagues where British and Irish players are settling. There's opportunities across Europe, across all the leagues, and the chance to play for massive clubs.
6: Sancho was the first real big name to take that step as well. And obviously me going to Excelsior is not as big as going to Dortmund, but it's kind of the same thing in terms of moving away from home, building a name for yourself outside of England. Loads of young English players started to do it. I think that was the first time from what I knew of anyway. And yeah, it kind of became a trend.
7: When I went to Greece, especially like playing in front of fans that are like crazy, you know, it changes the whole atmosphere of the game. I've had different types of managers, you know, Italian managers, Dutch managers that want to play different types of football, so I've had to adjust to that as well. When you go to play in Europe, you know, you open yourself to a whole nother market now. Playing in the Conference League, Champions League, Europa League, I'm glad to say that I've done that, you know. Definitely something I'll look back at and think, you know, wow, I'm grateful for doing that, and I'm glad I took that risk to go and play in Europe.
8: I made the move wanting to improve myself as a player, go and experience something else. Like I said, a great club like Anderlecht, I can't speak highly enough of the people.
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1: With typical bad timing, the weather forecast for the bank holiday weekend is not looking great. Cooler and unsettled with showers or longer spells of rain. Saturday will start off grey and showery for much of Scotland, Ireland and Irish Sea, coasts of England and Wales, largely fine elsewhere. There'll be further showers for Scotland, Northern Ireland and Ireland through the day, some heavy with the odd rumble of thunder. Meanwhile, away from the showers in the southwest, much of England and Wales will be mostly dry and sunny once any early low cloud lifts. However, rain is waiting in the English Channel. And that means an increasingly cloudy and wet afternoon for England and Wales as rain spreads northwards, heavy at times with a small risk of thunderstorms. Sunday will begin wet for much of England, Wales and southern Scotland, but the rain should ease through the day to leave bright spells and scattered showers across the British Isles.
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